0: it, but they couldn't do much about it because it was a park. Therefore, it could not be dealt with or harvested, and it spread subsequently throughout all of the interior of the province. So more than a billion cubic meters was needed to be harvested so that it didn't rot. So put that into perspective. The annual allowable cut normally in the province of British Columbia is about 60 million cubic meters annually. And so it would be 16 times the annual allowable cut of the amount of pine beetle that was harvested. Very cheap, but to capture as much of the economic value as possible. That's what happened.
1: To elaborate, the BC forestry industry, which is permitted to harvest a certain volume of timber each year, measured in cubic meters, had the parameters of its limitations expanded as a result of this pine beetle infestation event. That is not to say harvesting prior to this time was insignificant, with a peak harvest of nearly 90 million cubic meters recorded in 1987, but this infestation, noticed in 1993, had quite an impact, with the worst year recorded in 2005, with approximately 140 million cubic meters of pine being attacked by the beetle, resulting in increased AACs from 2001 to 2014, leading to a peak annual allowable cut of 87.3 million cubic meters in 2007. Those increases in annual allowable cut were in response to the approximately 731 million at the time predicted to be over a billion cubic meters of merchantable pine volume being killed. But while we're on the subject of billions, were a billion cubic meters of timber actually harvested in that time period? According to a BC government report entitled Trends in Timber Harvest in BC, published in 2023, there was an average annual harvest of 60 million cubic meters per year between 2003 and 2023. If you multiply that 60 million by 20 years, the result is 1.2 billion cubic meters. I'm not a billionaire and you probably aren't either, so a billion is pretty difficult to conceptualize. If you are a billionaire, please spend the next 20 seconds donating to local journalism. We've made it very easy. A million grains of sand can fit into a coffee cup, while a billion grains of sand can fill an industrial dump truck. Again, to attempt to visualize this number, a standard refrigerator is about a cubic meter. For the billionaires still listening, a refrigerator is a device we, in lower income brackets, use to keep your food cold in to prevent it from spoiling. Where could you fit a billion refrigerators? That volume works out to a giant cube that's a kilometer tall and a kilometer wide on every side. If you were to liquefy that cube and spread it out over a city like Vancouver or Calgary, it could form a blanket of water about a meter and a half or 5 feet deep, covering the entire downtown core. In other words, a billion is a lot of just about anything. Many BC residents are well aware that when the pine beetle epidemic swept through the province, went further north and further into Western Canada, decisions were made that allowed for more harvesting. But the scale of harvesting that Mr. Brink is describing remains difficult to consider. To conceptualize this in perhaps a more familiar way, let's think of a B-train tractor-trailer setup, or a super B-train, where you've got your big freight-hauling truck pulling two connected trailers, the type of setup that has a fifth-wheel hitch built in to the end of the first trailer so it can couple on another trailer, where the logs are all packed in together, comfy-cozy, between sets of what look like giant, blunted meat forks. You see him coming out of the forestry roads all the time and then onto the highway, chugging down the road. They typically haul between 55 and 65 cubic meters. For the following calculations, I'll assume that every truck is hauling 60 cubic meters for the sake of simplicity. Let's say on a given year, there's an annual allowable cut of 50 million cubic meters. That works out to just over 830,000 fully loaded B trains coming out of the forest. If we were to consider the roughly estimated harvest of 1.2 billion cubic meters accumulated over a 20-year period, that would amount to about 16.5 million Super B loads pulled around the province of BC. If you thought the road was kind of busy in that era, you were probably onto something. A billion is a big number. When things are that big, they tend to have an impact, as Mr. Brink describes.
0: But it did a number of things. It put the cost down. It pushed up the manufacturing volumes. If you look at the volumes, look at from 2000 all the way up to 2015, 16, 17. And the volume really pushed up high. And then, you know, the industry is cyclical. You know, so prices went down and all of that. And so the other part that happened again in forest policy is that, in my opinion, we are not good stewards of the resource. We are immensely blessed in this province by available fiber. Even now, every 5 years we do an analysis of how much of the annual output cut could potentially be available to us. Even now, it is in excess. It wasn't all the way through in the pine beetle area. It was below that. But so of all the volume available, and forest policy is critical to this, I don't want to really go into politics other than to say that the NDP has been government for the last 10 years. It is thought, and I agree with that, that forest policy has not been well understood by them, and the policies have not been coherent with that. So that then being said, the last analysis that was done, I believe last year, 2025, analysis was that there is still the annual allowable cut is now still 60 million or in excess of 60 million cubic meters. Now, for the people watching us that may not be familiar with the annual allowable cut is that how do you maintain the level of the annual allowable cut? Obviously, the pine beetle epidemic brought down the volume and subsequently the annual allowable cut, although it pushed it up initially that they harvested. But even now still, we are now at 60 million cubic meters annually. And the way it is calculated is basically saying, how do we maintain the volume? How much can we harvest and replant, taking into account all the things, including wildfires and epidemics of some sort or another, so that we maintain the volumes? So where we are now at 60 million cubic meters, then the other part about is policy. Obviously, the other part that happened to 10-year holders, and there are a number of 10-years.
1: Key terminology, tenure holder. So you, of course, remember the AAC, or allowable annual cut. Well, a tenure holder in BC is an individual or company or community that holds a legal agreement with a provincial government granting specific rights to use or develop public crown land. Holding tenure doesn't mean you own the land. No, no. It gives the holder permission to use the land or resources under various rules and regulations for a set period. Rules and regulations like allowable annual cut regulations. If you are a tenure holder, you could be a rancher, an oil and gas company, you could be operating a ski resort, or you could have an interest in harvesting timber, among other things. Based on the use of that public land, a tenure holder typically pays rent or taxes or stumpage fees. Forest tenures are the agreement between a company, a community, or an individual and the BC government that grant the rights and outline the conditions through various licenses and permits under which timber is harvested from provincial land. Taking care of your new tenure is more complicated than taking care of your new Tamagotchi pal, but you can find out more, of course, by searching for the BC government document Managing Your New Timber Tenure in British Columbia.pdf. If you've ever printed off a Christmas tree permit, that is actually a form of a timber tenure. Some examples of tenure holders include, but are not limited to, woodlot licenses, which are typically fairly small and managed by individuals or families on public and private land. First Nations woodland licenses, which are long-term tenures designed to support Indigenous economic participation and traditional land use. Community forest agreements, which are area-based licenses held by local governments or communities to manage

0: Not necessarily easy. In fact, the process is known to be complex, quite competitive, and has been indicated by the description so far, the process is strictly regulated. Historically, this process probably wasn't easy at any point, but as Mr. Brink is about to outline, from his perspective, there are more challenges now than there have been in the past.
1: And there are a number of tenures that are being dominated still by the larger companies. And give you an example, let's just look at where we are with the changes that have taken place. UNDRIP, by discussion in the United Nations as to access of the First Nations in particular, of having access to their resources or their traditional lands, passed a notion that would protect First Nations interests. And it is called or commonly known as UNDRIP. And they likely will have the objective to control 20 million cubic meters annually. But also, they are directly involved in protecting the interest of First Nations and all the other resources they depend on. So that is the one issue. And the other issue is that likely because of pine beetle pandemic, pushing the volumes up so high that the volumes we pushed into the United States, because that's very short-sighted, our virtually only market, had put in difficulty a lot of the U.S. producers that started lobbying very, very heavily against using volume controls, in particular, coming in from Canada into the United States through the U.S. Softwood Lumber Coalition. So the way to do that for them was through using duties. And it started out as 7-8%, then it became 12, then it became 15, then it became 25, then it became 35, now it is 45.16%. Present. Wow. That's for lumber manufacturers,
0: that range,
1: including value-added manufacturers.
0: And that range from roughly, I don't know, the early 2000s into present day. Is that
1: actually, it started in 1982.
0: Oh, 1982.
1: If you say softwood lumber duties, go to Google and it will say it started. Lumber One was known in 1982. So we can spend a whole hour talking about what it is. But basically, it is an issue of control of their market. They are very effective in controlling it. Under the current government in the United States, under the umbrella of Trump, you know, they have pushed it up higher and higher. In fact, actually, as now looking at the news media, that on the 19th, there will be another announcement in regards to another potential 50% duties being applied or tariffs being applied to other products that have an element of lumber or fiber involvement. Could be furniture, could be kitchen cabinets and all of those things. So we'll hear about that on the 19th. And that would then add another 50%.
0: And hear about it? We did, as did the entire continent. While the announcement from the U.S. was delayed until August 22nd, the three presidential proclamations that U.S. President Donald Trump signed on July 20th, 2026, that threatened additional 50% tariffs stacked on top of some pre-existing ones, did ultimately come into effect following a breakdown between Canada-U.S. trade docs, which occurred on Friday, August 21st, 2026. The related proclamations were the Motor Vehicles Proclamation, the Dairy Proclamation, and the Alcohol Proclamation. You may think they would be unrelated, but Canadian wood products fell under the Motor Vehicles Proclamation and the Alcohol Proclamation. Products subject to tariffs under the Motor Vehicles Proclamation do include wood and paper products such as pulp, stationery, boxes, labels, and envelopes, while under the Alcohol Proclamation, wooden cutting boards and other wooden kitchenware are affected. As of September 1st, it would appear that specifically structural dimensional lumber, such as what Brink Forest Products produces, are not additionally tariffed, but the situation is changing rapidly and the pre-existing tariffs and duties have not been removed.
1: So where are we then today? So

0: in order for us to be viable, we have to know there is a market for the products. At 45.16%, there is no one in the forest industry is making any money. Cannot be done. And then add to that concerns about UNDRIP and the control of First Nations, and I'm not against that, but, you know, at the end of the day, there has to be viability, and we still have to attract entrepreneurship, crazy guys like me, lay awake all night long with an idea, then we have an idea, we will attract capital, and then from there on in, capital will come here, seeing an opportunity, blah, blah, blah. That's the way it goes. Right now, what is lacking is entrepreneurship that can show viability to attract capital. Capital that is here substantially have left or are in the process of leaving. So what we have now is all the larger companies that we used to know, Canfor, Best Fraser, Interfor, and I can just go on and on and on, have left the province or in the process of leaving. So there used to be 120 sawmills in BC. Now we have less than 60. And then you see the best way to figure it out is that for every 3 sawmills, we can justify for fiber and a pulp mill. And so probably 15 to 20 pulp mills have shut down. And another one announcement was here in Quesnel, a pulp mill being reduced, obviously down in Prince George, several of them here. And there probably is another 2 or 3 that will go down, in my opinion. As sawmills go down, and we have lost about 50% of them here and in other places, probably another 3 or 4 will go down. If you look at Northwood Pulp, it had about 300 people involved, but the multiplier in jobs is for every direct job, we have another 3 indirect. So the amount of jobs affected in our community is probably 1,200. Bring Forest Products that has been a secondary manufacturer, we have no timber. And the justification for the Americans is that the reason for duties and to a certain extent tariffs is that our timber, which is controlled by the Crown, mainly 97% is controlled by the Crown, is being subsidized. And so on the basis of that, the duties. Brink has no timber. We are a secondary manufacturer. We get no handouts, no subsidies. But still we're being caught into the duty cycle. So what does it mean to Brink? I'm the sole owner of all my companies. We have paid in duties, mainly, in tariffs to a certain extent, over $100 million since 2017. That means $1 million a month, or $10 to $12 million a year. And that's what we still do today. And when we were initially operating, is they say, what do we do with the forest? Okay, so John, what then do we do? I did a podcast here 2 weeks ago with the Minister of Forest on the Brink with John A. Brink. So, and I commend the Honorable Larry Palmer for wanting to be on my podcast without preconditions. And as you now already know, I'm well informed. And I'm not shy about facts or issue. So where do we go from here? That obviously capital is leaving. Most of the mills have been shut down. But I say now around northern BC, if I go to Fort Nelson, Fort St. John, Chetwynd, McKenzie, Bear Lake, Fraser Lake, Vanderhoof, Houston, I can go on and on and on and on. It's a graveyard of sawmills. Will it change? No. And then who controls the tenure in the timber? With all due respect to my friend Jimmy Patterson, who owns the Patterson Group of Companies, Jimmy Patterson controls 52% of Canfor, whatever they have left here, including the pulp mills, and they control 14% or 13% of West Fraser. Between those two companies, and bringing us back to how much of the AAC now, 60 million cubic meters, is available to investors that have sawmills. Because of all the issues, the political ones, UNDRIP, all of the other things and duties, is that of the 60 million cubic meters available, the objective of government is to try to make available 45 million cubic meters annually. They have not been successful in doing that. In fact, in 2026, the volume was about 26 million cubic meters. That then being said, and all those other sawmills being taken down and sold for scrap, are we going to build a new sawmill? No. Who would and why? And what does a new sawmill cost today? At least $250 million. So if you want to attract capital, it doesn't take the $200 study to suggest the opportunity. It is obvious that capital is not ready to come back to BC in the forest industry. Where do we go from here?
1: It doesn't sound, the picture you're painting doesn't sound like there's a lot of room to breathe for other competition to move in and do something different.
0: So, but then we collectively, and I'm not a pessimist, although a reality has to be spoken, and that's what I'm doing, is then saying, where are the opportunities? What must we do first and foremost? We are all stakeholders, including First Nations. So we have to bring governments together, the federal government, the provincial government, the local, regional, and city governments, and UNDRIP together and saying, what are the objectives? Obviously, the objectives, first and foremost, should be now, since we're talking on the 12th of August, that the premier of the province of British Columbia has just announced a crisis mandate for this province of British Columbia on dealing with forest fires and wildfires, especially in the BC Southeast. So that's where our attention is now first. And then the next one will be, what do we do to protect us collectively from wildfires? And it would be a whole podcast to speak about that. I spoke with Minister of Forest about it 2 weeks ago on the issues that are challenging. The next one is then, with all this timber that we have, how do we attract capital? It's obvious that under the circumstances, we will not. So maybe the first thing to think about is that, how do we bring all our governments together, the federal government, the provincial government, the regional city governments, and then UNDRIP? I believe we have 204 or 206 First Nations, including, as we sit here, which is the traditional lands of the Clayton HNA, unsurrendered, and they are party to all of this as to where do we go from here. Now, the other part that you mentioned in your layout is that First Nations has acquired the timber or the manufacturing facility from Canfor and Vanderhoof.
1: That's right. Yeah, they all pooled the resources to purchase the Plateau Sawmill, closed by Canfor December 2024. It was purchased, I think, June 30th, 2026 here, earlier this summer.
2: The Four Nations, which purchased the vacant Plateau Sawmill, formerly owned by Canfor, along with a 1,070-acre multi-use industrial area now known as Nechaco Industrial Park, about 18 kilometers west of downtown Vanderhoof, are the Clay Litene, Nadle Wuten, Saikuz, and Stalaten. To be clear, this question is a hypothetical, and the group has not mentioned any public plans of reopening the sawmill at this point. We don't want to excite anyone unnecessarily.
1: If that partnership reopens the mill and they do its best to source fiber and timber locally, I don't know, from your perspective, how similar or different would that setup be to the scene that you saw in the early 70s, where we had a lot of owner-operated enterprises operating locally?
0: These were organizations that started from the ground up at a skilled knowledge. With all due respect to my friends, First Nations, they have no knowledge of manufacturing. None. Zero. And so
1: These companies are new to this process of operating a sawmill.
0: Okay. What do we do now? You know, so you have to attract capital. In order to attract capital, you have to have a good history of knowledge and operational skills so you can project that you will have, through all the ups and downs, a viable company. Is that possible now? It isn't. Will First Nations at this point do that? I don't believe so. At some point, maybe in the next couple of generations, they have to first find entrepreneurship. I tried to acquire the Van der Hoof Mill. I tried to acquire the mill in Fort St. John. I tried to buy the one in Bear Lake. I tried to buy the one in Mackenzie. But Canfor was not interested in selling it at the time.
1: Right. By that token, though, would these four nations, in your perspective, be taking part in that act of entrepreneurship by purchasing that sawmill to reopen it? You think they'll be able to source expertise locally to get it going? There's probably capable hands in the area that could make this run.
0: Okay.
1: I don't know, do you think?
0: Would you invest in it?
1: Why not?
0: Okay, so there you go.
1: My entire life savings? No, I wouldn't do that for anything, though, you know?
0: So what I'm saying, with all due respect, there has to be a viable opportunity. And this does not even come close to comparing to the mid-60s when timber was available in the province of British Columbia. And again, right, as I said earlier.
1: And this is probably the key difference, is that availability of the forest resources,
0: correct,
1: basically.
0: Is that it goes back to H.R. McMillan, that they say, as long as we have consolidation, and at some point that these companies that control all the tenure will decide that they don't intend to further invest but still control the tenure, is not good for the communities or for investment and this amazing resource that we have here. So today, as I said, in 2025, although we have 60 million cubic meters available, we cannot get cutting permits because of the bureaucracy, because of UNDRIP or First Nations not necessarily wanting to cooperate. And then finding the capital to build new mills or to operate or buy the existing ones, they're not on the market, the existing ones. The First Nations bought the Van der Hoof Mill, as far as I know, for the purpose of redeveloping it into an industrial area, not as a sawmill. But if they want to, then they can try to do that. But
1: certainly challenges would be ahead of them, basically.
0: Yeah, big time. So that if they had available, you know, all the tenure, all the timber in 2025, the annual allowable cut was only 26 million cubic meters.
2: I neglected to confirm at the time, but I believe here that Mr. Brink is referring to the annual allowable cut apportioned in 2025 for the combined northern timber supply areas of the province, which ranges from about 22 to 28 million cubic meters, based on my own calculations from data supplied by the Ministry of Forests, Lands, and Natural Resource Operations apportionment system.
0: The Patterson Group alone, that owns 13%, 12% of West Fraser, 52% of Canfor, control 15 million cubic meters. So 50% of all the available tenure is controlled by people that do not invest here. So would I invest into a major operation? No. Will we find capital elsewhere? No. So what do we need to do? We have to make radical change to forest policy. We have to look at wildfires and managing the forest better than we have done so far. I'm not being critical of what it is, but that's what it is for global warming and all the other things. What else can we do? We have to ask ourselves, what are we leaving behind in the forest? And it'd be scary once we do the evaluation of what do we leave behind. And so we are in transition, but some difficult decisions have to be made. We live in the most favorable place from a market perspective in the world, right next to North America, China, Europe on the other side. We have this amazing, amazing country called Canada in North America, between Canada, the United States, Mexico, amazing, although there are political issues, but they all have time to pass. They will not last. And then we have all these resources, and then this amazing, amazing land called Canada, in particular BC. So I still, in all the time that I've been here, 62 years, built companies, many companies, is that every morning I get up at 5:30, even at 86 years old, always make my bed. I always think I'm late. And when I come outside, Ian, you know what I do for every morning? If there is 1,000 people around me, 5 or 10 or nobody, I say, I'm in paradise. And that's how I feel about it. It's a land of opportunity. But some serious decisions have to be made as to what do we do, what does it look like, and even First Nations, that we must be able to attract capital. We cannot attract capital. It starts with attracting entrepreneurship. Crazy guys like me, you know, saying, okay, I wonder if I take all these short little pieces, glue them together, and that creates a product or something like that.
1: And in your view, as far as coming to a solution that could benefit everybody, would it basically require everybody to come together and agree and compromise on a whole host of issues to collectively pursue something together in order to actually make these sorts of policy changes that could benefit everybody?
0: So what I hear you say, would it not be simply getting everybody come together and politicians? It's not realistic, and I say that respectful to you, Ian, is because even First Nations can't agree on each other in their own organizations. So that is 204 or 206 First Nations that all have different ideas and objectives. We got politicians here. NDP government has been in power for the last 10 years. You know, and a lot of people think there should be a change. You know, we see capital leaving their assets behind and saying this is not the right place to be. So first and foremost, what we need to do, deal with the issues that we're dealing with today, with wildfires and a forest that is burning down and burning up. What do we do to protect our communities, and how do we, what can we do to have forest policy and dealing with the future of the communities, especially if I look at France, Spain, you know, global warming is with us in a big way. So we have to pay attention to that. The second one is that there has to be coherence between First Nations, federal government, provincial government, and communities to first and foremost attract and maintain entrepreneurship. That's how it all starts. Entrepreneurs have ideas and can put things together that attracts capital. But there has to be an environment of in which we can do that. If we pay 45% in duties and still have between the United States and Canada and other places, no agreement, again on the 19th, we're going to add another 50% duties to other things, that it is obvious for anyone that is watching the news that the U.S. economy is not doing well. They're in desperate needs to build houses. There is no question in anybody that has knowledge that once they start building and single homes, about 1.5 million starts annually. Right now, we are somewhere around half that. If they start there, they are desperately in need for lumber products to build those houses with. They do not have it in the United States. They must rely on others, which likely is Canada. What then means that today's prices, because supply and demand sets price, that as long as we have still manufacturing capacity in North America that are not meeting the requirements or have more than the market requires, prices stay low. Once they start demanding, then the duties will be added to the price, and lumber prices that today may be around $500 or $600 a thousand board feet will go to 1,200. In my opinion, that's where we will be by next summer.
1: Interesting. I think that fills in the blanks that I had. Speaking with us in C4 Radio Studios today is John Brink, owner proprietor of Brink Forest Products Group. And you've got a book on the way that is describing the forestry industry and
0: Right from the beginning,
1: everything we talked about today and more. If you want the nitty gritty, you can get it there.
0: Correct.
1: And thanks so much for spending the time to bring some context to the history of the forest industry and how you feel our present is shaping where you see things moving into the future.
0: For all those people watching us, I'm also a very active podcaster globally on different issues. Probably the most active individual podcaster in Canada. I've done 600 episodes, but I also do podcasts on the BC forest industry in crisis. And then the other thing that I do is I'm an author. I've written 5 books that show my way, starting from nothing to the dream of building my own company. And I'm still doing that today under adverse, sometimes, conditions.
1: Cheers to the next challenges ahead. And best of luck navigating whatever announcement comes on August 19th. Hopefully, the winds are in your favor.
0: Yep. And I'll probably do another podcast here on the BC forest industry and crisis.
1: Friday the 14th.
0: Yeah, so that podcast I will do a solo and on the way that I do it here, kind of giving my opinions about what Trump is doing, why and how. I make that available globally.
1: Fantastic. Go on YouTube, search On the Brink.
0: With John A. Brink.
1: Perfect.
0: All Ian, right. It was a pleasure.
1: It was a pleasure as well. Yeah, thank you so much for your time.
0: Thank you.
1: Absolutely. This is Ian Gregg reporting for CIFA Radio's Due North on 88.7 FM. 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
2: Here at CIFA Radio, we've been reporting on developments in the northern BC forestry industry, an industry which, by all accounts, is going through another state of transition. Things are changing. This is far from the first transition that the industry has gone through, but without having firsthand experience going through these various changes, it can be difficult for one to grasp the significance of what's happening now and how it compares to what has happened in the past. In a recent story, we attempted to grasp some of the significance of Sika's First Nation and the Municipal District of Vanderhoof collaborating on a forest management partnership, how that would affect local industry, and whether or not such a move could conceivably lead to mills reopening in the area. Would local partnerships like this compare to the large, but much smaller than publicly traded forest companies that populated the economic landscape of the past here in our region? Context and perspective really help in understanding these developments, and we were able to get a slice of just that from local entrepreneur John A. Brink, who is the sole proprietor of the Brink Group of Companies, which operates a real estate development branch, a warehousing and logistics branch, a media branch, and a lumber branch, which manufactures structural wood fused together from shorter pieces, creating a value-added product used primarily for construction. While the production of this product does not require the company to harvest directly from the forest, has been involved in our northern region's industry for decades. So buckle up for a bumpy ride as he recounts the growth rings that branch out through and past his entry into Canada, northern BC, and our regional forestry industry. Its evolution through technology, regulation, pine beetle infestation, trade disputes, and the progressive consolidation that has impacted the industry over the course of several decades, leading us into our current state of transition. We'll close with where Mr. Brink thinks we are headed in the near future. This, over two episodes, right here on CIFA Radio 88.7 FM's Due North. We take you now to part one of two.
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0: Yeah, nice to be here.
6: Excellent. People who may not be familiar with John Brink, do you want to describe who you are, the enterprise you operate a little bit?
0: Yeah, interesting, Ian. I've been in Northern BC for 60 years. I came in from Holland in 1965. I was born in Holland, actually, in 1940. So in the next couple of months, I'm going to be 86 years young. And I grew up in a lumber environment. My grandfather was a master carpenter. My dad worked in the lumber industry. I worked in the lumber industry in Holland. Spent 2 years and drafted in the U.S. Air Force, actually, or in the Dutch Air Force as mandatory. And then when I was 24, I came to Canada with the dream, but two dreams, actually. The first dream was that we were liberated by the Canadian Army April the 12th, 1945. It made such an impression on me, having grown up during hunger periods, seeing far too much things that we should not have seen in a war setting, and we were liberated April the 12th by the 1945 by the Canadian Army. It made such an impression on me that I knew from that point forward, as I grew up, I would go to the land of my heroes, Canada. And so the second one that I developed is not only going to Canada, but when I came here, and I had already studied on it, in particular timber and forestry, in particular British Columbia, I would go to British Columbia with the objective of building my own lumber mill. And so that's what I did. I arrived in Vancouver, July 1965. It was recommended then that all the activity in the lumber industry and opportunity was in northern BC.
6: Head north, young man.
0: Yes, you know, and I came and they suggested, I could not speak English, didn't know a soul, didn't have a job. So at the immigration department, there was a German fellow that could speak a little bit of German. Told him I wanted to build a mill. He said, go to Prince George. Okay. That's where all the activity is.
6: Okay.
0: Summer of 1965.
6: Okay.
0: I did, came off the Greyhound bus here, and I had my suitcase, three books, two sets of clothes, counting my money at least three or four times. I had $25.47. And that's all I had, but I had the dream of building my own lumber mill.
6: Right, and I think of that time period, you know, 1965, Motown music, you know, things leading up to the hippie revolution, all that kind of thing. You know,
0: all of that.
6: Yeah, all of that is happening. But your goals were a little different. You were
0: correct.
6: Like, I'm going to start a mill, I'm going to be industrious, I'm going to head to Prince George, and I'm going to make something happen for myself.
0: Correct.
6: Okay, so so that was around 1965, and then when you got to the area, when did you take on kind of like a management or ownership position? Or you
0: oh
6: know,
0: my goodness!
6: Was that right away?
0: No. Well, I had no money. I couldn't speak the language. Didn't know how to sell, and didn't have a job. So you have to then with my $25.47. I wanted to start with nothing. That was the whole objective that I had, and so I got an opportunity to become a cleanup man with one of the larger mills in town. Company, purely coincidental, called by the name of Netherlands Overseas Mills. Oh. I didn't know the ownership. I had no idea who they were. That's where I started as a cleanup man.
6: What are the chances of that? That's really funny.
0: Yeah, purely coincidental.
6: Right.
0: And then after I did that for a number of months, I was promoted to become a lumber piler. I did that part for 9 months. And then the next thing was, it is always about, Ian, being noticed, being different. And I always, what I did, I always made sure I was before I started the job in the mornings. I was there 20 minutes before. I always stay 10, 15 minutes after, got my workplace clean. And it was then a matter of time until they noticed me. The mill got into trouble. and they appointed a receiver, and they noticed me as somebody that had potential. So the first thing that happened to me then after my being on the green chain, they promoted me to back-end foreman. Back-end meaning as the logs go into the mill, go through the main breakdown units, then to the edges, the back-end of the mill, I became a supervisor of that part. And did that for a period of time. And then when the mill got into trouble and reorganized, they promoted me to superintendent of the finishing side of the operation. So that's where it all started. That didn't go quick enough for me, even then. And so I had an opportunity to, I wanted to build my own mill, and I had to start with nothing, so that was a challenge. And so an opportunity presented itself where an individual came to me and said they have this little sawmill, and they want me to manage it.
6: Okay.
0: Where is the question. In the Yukon Territory. Where in the Yukon Territory? Watson Lake. I said, okay, that's what I'll do. So I drove to Watson Lake, and obviously for most of the people, we are in the center of British Columbia, 500 miles north of Vancouver, or 800 kilometers. Another 800 kilometers, 900 kilometers further north is the border of the Yukon and the BC.
6: And I'm going to guess that the road was not paved.
0: It was the Alaska Highway. And the Alaska Highway is all like this.
6: Switchbacks through the whole way, so it couldn't be bombed in a straight
0: and that
6: line.
0: And that was the reason for it. Right. And so I did that, went to Watson Lake, and it is the place. Can you imagine this fella coming from Holland? So it snows in July. You don't know if it is late or early. And then I've also seen it as 62 below zero, something that I'd never been part of. And I was there for 5 years. Bought a number of other properties, was the largest owner of properties, bought a motel, and for just for a way of making money. And, you know, and then had a cabaret. I didn't even drink, but I had to make money in some form so I can build a mill or buy a mill. And so then what happened, the bar business was pretty rough. It's all in my book. I'm also an author. I've written 5 books. The first one is Against All Odds. And, you know, there was a period in which in 1 year I nearly got killed 3 times in the bar, once by a knife and twice with a gun. And I knew my first daughter was born then in 1972. And I knew that if I stayed, I would not survive. So I gave it all away for $1, everything that I had in Watson Lake. Came back to Prince George, back to the company that I was involved with, then Netherlands Overseas. It became the cost accountant and then sales manager. And then in 1975, I had the idea of value-added manufacturing, developed a business plan, and then started at least an operation that was dormant, and then started experimenting with value-added manufacturing. So 52 years later now, I still do the same. I've since built 2 or 3 different sawmills, and obviously I've been very involved in the organizations of mills and all of that. So I'm still the owner of a number of companies. We have 4 silos. The one is lumber manufacturing. The other silo is warehousing, distribution, logistics. Interior warehousing, I fully own that. The third one is real estate, residential, commercial, and industrial. And the fourth one is media. I'm an author. I'm working on my 6th and 7th book. Obviously, I'm a very active presenter and speaker. And then the other one, I'm probably one of the top podcasters in Canada. And globally, I'm 0.01 of 1% globally.
6: And roughly what year did you make that journey from interior BC here in Prince George up to Watson Lake, Yukon?
0: It must have been in about, I would think, 72.
6: Gotcha.
0: No, sorry, early 67.
6: Okay.
0: And then I stayed there till early 72.
6: So in that time frame, what was the scene like? You know, what did the competition look like in the forestry industry? Were there predominantly other similar sized owner operated forestry enterprises? And if so, you know, how far apart were these various businesses placed? You know, were they 1 kilometer from each other, all stacked down the road? Or were they a couple hundred kilometers away from each other?
0: Yeah, so let's just look at Watson Lake for a minute here.
6: Okay.
0: Watson Lake, beautiful timber, Liard delivers there. Mm-hmm. Not many manufacturing companies. And so in Watson Lake, Lumber was a relatively small company. So that brings us to more where your interest is in the forest industry, northern British Columbia, and the coast of British Columbia as a whole. So at that point, I would say in 1965, and then even take us down further, Ian, into the late 40s, mid-40s, mid-50s, late-50s, around the Prince George area, where we are now, mm-hmm. there were in excess of 800 sawmills.
6: Wow.
0: Wow. And they were mainly small lumber manufacturers
6: right.
0: that would get an allocation of timber, took their portable mills down there, cut rough lumber, put it on sticks, and then hauled it into town where it would go to the planer mills
6: okay.
0: on Planer Road, okay. which was located next to the Nechaco River. And that actually is the location where Brink Forest Products is right now.
6: Oh, yeah, yeah. Easily identifiable on the Millennium Trail right now on the side of the Nechaco River there.
0: Exactly. Yeah. And we were involved in developing that trail, actually. So we have the river there. We got the Planer Road, now called River Road. And then why were they located there with the planer mills? Because all the rough lumber came in from the different mills. Maybe 1 truckload, maybe 2 truckloads, small loads on sticks.
2: For a quick explainer, this intermediate, roughly hewn lumber product went through that initial processing that Mr. Brink described while that lumber was still pretty green or fresh and loaded onto sticks, also known as stickering. So this practice is basically just throwing down small but uniform strips of scrap wood, probably less than an inch thick, down horizontally between the layers of stacked lumber. That allows air to travel between the stacked lumber, helps dry it out a little bit, but primarily delayed wood decay and structural warping, or twisting. In contemporary hardware stores speak, you might hear people talking about dry stacking their wood. This is pretty much the same thing. If you've ever purchased a 2x4 or other piece of dimensional lumber, you may have noticed that some of the wood you get is nice and straight, while others can be kind of bent. Putting sticks down like this is pretty much the first step in preventing that from happening. In the much longer process of making a finished dimensional lumber product, like a 2x4 or perhaps a larger wooden beam.
0: Small loads on sticks, and they would try to sell the lumber to the planer operators that then would dry it, mainly outside, and then put it through their planer and put it all into boxcars.
6: Okay.
0: And as a mixture of different grades would go into boxcars. And so that is what the industry looked like
6: right.
0: from the mid-early 40s until well into the mid to late 50s.
6: Right. So the planers were kind of distributing things, you know, making a finished product, distributing. And when it comes to these,
0: they would then sell it mainly to the United States.
6: Okay.
0: As mixed loads and small boxcars.
6: Okay, gotcha. And these approximately 800 different companies, do you know roughly how many people would be working at a typical company? Obviously, that's going to range.
0: 10 to 15, maybe.
6: Okay, gotcha.
0: So they would be harvesting the forest. They would be moving into a block.
6: So these aren't huge labor camps.
0: No, they're small operations.
6: Yeah.
0: They maybe make 1 truckload a week, and then they would sell it to the one that would pay them the most.
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It's sweet and spicy. It's so hot, it's cold. It's as soft as a rock and as hard as a cushion. You're listening to The Concrete Pillow, a collection of soft rock from Prince George and beyond. It's still rock and roll, just really, really leaning into the role.

Welcome to the Concrete Pillow. For the next hour, we will be touching on the more subtle side of the boulder. This is still rock music, but we're leaning a little more into the roll. Put your feet up, let your hair down, and get ready to rest your head on the Concrete Pillow here on 88.7 CFUR FM.

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1: Well, hey there, everybody. It's time now for When We Wake. I'm your host, Andrew Shaver, and you have got me for just under an hour, and on today's program, I've got a wake-up call. Holy moly! Your ears do not deceive you. It's true. It's been a while. My guest today is award-winning singer-songwriter Mimi Obonsawin, whose new album, Evoke, is rooted in the natural world and alive with the lessons it has to offer. It's a world shaped by growing up, as she puts it, a wild child running through the woods near Sudbury, Ontario, by her life now in the Ottawa Valley, and by the 28 garden beds she tends at home. For her recent sold-out album release show at the Redbird in Ottawa, she even filled the venue with flowers from those gardens. We talk about songwriting as both medicine and offering, finding your way back to the land, and why some songs need to wait till an audience is ready to receive them. We also get into touring with her husband Ryan, learning from artists like Julian Taylor and William Prince, and the quiet superpower of holding a room. Here's my conversation with Mimi Obonsawin, once I figure out how my headphones work. Hello, Mimi.
2: Hello, how are you?
1: Oh, shoot, I can't hear me and I can't hear you. You can hear me, right? Based on the way you're responding? I don't understand what's happening here. What about now? Say something, Mimi.
2: Check. Hello, hello, hello, hello.
1: Nope, still nothing. There we go.
2: Can you hear
1: it? Nope.
2: No.
1: It's this wire. There we go.
2: Check.
1: Mimi Obonsawin.
2: Hello.
1: There you are.
2: I'm happy that the recording captured all of this.
1: Oh, yeah. And you can be sure I'll keep it all in.
2: Sometimes
1: awesome. I do, actually.
2: That's awesome. Yeah, you know what? We're people. We're humans.
1: 100%. And, you know, that our idiosyncrasies, our perceived faults and foibles, that's what makes us interesting, no? Discuss.
2: I definitely think so. I'm so happy to see you. Thanks for chatting.
1: Oh, it's great to see you. Yeah, I'm really happy we were able to make this work. And congratulations on the release of a great new album, Evoke.
2: Thanks, man.
1: That's awesome. How you feeling? Because we're chatting, what, 3 days? Whatever, in the few days after it was fully released, right?
2: It came out on Friday, and today's Tuesday. So whatever math that is.
1: Okay, whatever math that is. So how has the weekend been subsequent to the release of Evoke? What's it feel like for you to put new music out into the world?
2: I feel like not a weight has lifted off my shoulders, but I just feel a little bit lighter, if that makes sense, just because it like percolates for so long. And then you're just like, ooh, I have a secret with the whole world.
1: Right.
2: And then you're just kind of keeping, and then you're just teasing a little bit here and there.
1: Yeah.
2: So I feel light, but I also feel like we played a show at the Redbird in Ottawa, which I saw your poster in the back room.
1: Yeah, I'm going to be playing the Redbird actually in, I don't know, 3 weeks actually, at the end of September.
2: Ah,
1: yeah. So
2: okay.
1: When you say we, you and your husband Ryan, is that?
2: Yeah,
1: okay,
2: great, exactly. Great. And actually we played full band, so we also had our guitar player. His name's Marc Antoine, and we had our new sound guy, who's been our full-time sound guy. And it was like a sold out, like homegrown, amazing show. I'd never been to that venue before, but I always wanted to. And we brought all kinds of garden flower. It was just like, it was so nice. It was
1: Wait, talk to me about the garden flowers, because this is a big part of your life. You can't talk to Mimi Obonsawin without talking about what you grow. Talk about homegrown. And we'll talk about that song as well. But what about the garden flowers at the Redbird?
2: Yeah, well, we're kind of at the end of our garden this time of the year. And I planted a lot of flowers. Actually, I think this is my most flowers in our garden. We grow a ton. I think we have about 28 garden beds, and I dedicated a bunch of them to flowers this year. So I had cut a bunch of flowers, and I put them in jars in front of the stage, and then we brought lights and some banners, and then we had a little raffle basket, and we gave flowers and merch. It was so cute. It was such a special night.
1: I bet it was. So let me ask you this. By the time I roll into Ottawa, September 26th. Are there going to be any flowers left for me to pick up, Shay Obonsawin, to put in front
2: of
1: the
2: stage?
1: I'm
2: marking this in my calendar now. Andrew in Ottawa. If there is...
1: Needs flowers.
2: Needs flowers. I'm typing that right now. If there is, they might be ugly, but I can make it work.
1: All right. Yeah, you know the saying, an ugly flower is better than no flower.
2: It's true. People are into dead flowers these days, I will say. You know, those like dry dead flowers. Ones?
1: Yeah, yeah. We have some in our house. So I am said people in that regard. So your show went well. It sounds like it went terrifically well. Well is an understatement. But this was playing the Redbird in Ottawa. You live outside of Ottawa, in the Ottawa Valley.
2: Yeah.
1: And so the Redbird, has that been a venue that you've been thinking about and wanting to play? Okay. So this is a culmination of a lot of things right now.
2: Yeah. Yeah. Like it had been, I think I met Jeff about like 2 or 1.5 years ago.
1: Jeff books the Redbird.
2: Yeah. Jeff books the Redbird. Jeff is a legend and has a beautiful space. So I always want it. And like so many people I love and look up to have played in that room. So it was like one of those things I really wanted to do. And then we decided to like mark the day that the album comes out with the show. Cause like nothing worse than just being like, well, it's out now.
1: And that's that,
2: you know?
1: Yeah.
2: Yeah. Yeah. Woo. Yay. So I wanted to mark the day. And then I was so stressed all summer about like ticket sales. Cause I feel like, you know, you just get in your head and you're like, oh, nobody's going to come. And then, you know, we found out like 10 days before the show that it was sold out. And some people that had seen us like 10 years ago came out to the show and all
1: special.
2: Kinds of new people and so much family. It was just so nice.
1: Yeah. Yeah. Oh, that's really lovely. But I recognize the, I think any artist would, musical or otherwise, when we're trying to make something and we make that thing and then we're like, okay, is anybody going to care about this thing? It's a tough spot to be in. And then isn't it great when you're like, actually a lot of people cared and then some, cause we sold out 10 days early.
2: That's wonderful. Thanks.
1: That's really great.
2: Thanks, man. I feel like you're totally right. Like you can only, I feel like as songwriters, the both of us, you write the thing and you're like, oh, I can't wait to share it with the world, you know? And then you hold on to it and then you play it at a show and you're like, okay, now I'm ready to like put it on a record and it reach more people. And then, the idea of it like creeping in, will anybody listen to this? Like it can only, the act of creating the song can only like fill your heart for so long, you know what I mean?
1: Mm-hmm.
2: And then it's out in the world and it's not yours anymore and you're like, did I like what's gonna happen, you know? And
1: that's
2: I love that. I love songwriting as like the medicine part but also like the offering part too.
1: Oh, so that's lovely. Talk to me more about that, the medicine part and then the offering part. So songwriting as a healing process for you, is that what you mean by the medicine?
2: Totally. I feel like as an indigenous songwriter, you know, I learned early on when I was younger that, you know, music is medicine and that's why it resonates with humans so much, you know? And I feel like for this record, more than any other record, I realized that I was writing things that I was like actively experiencing or learning about myself or going through, you know? Like, for example, there's a song called Better Than Before. And I think I was going through like a transition from like a difficult time to like a brighter time. And that song kind of helped me transition into that. And then when I get to sing that song to people at a show, you meet people after the show and they're like, I needed to hear that, you know, and it meets them on their journey where they are. And I feel like that's the medicine part becomes the offering part where it's like, I'm writing stuff that feels really real and that I'm learning and observing and experiencing. And then you put it on the paper and then you kind of understand that you have to let go of it a little bit and it might mean something different to somebody else. And that's magical, you know?
1: Yeah, it truly is. There's such a beautiful magic and alchemy involved in the songwriting process that I fell so hard in love with because I didn't start really writing songs until, I don't know, six or seven years ago. And it was that, like what you talk about, what the song meant to me and what it did for me as I was writing it was one thing. And then there was the sharing it with a band to record it was a whole other thing. And then seeing what they did and what it transformed into. And then what, you know, the Matt, you know, Matt or Dan, like Matt Barber mixed my first two albums and produced, and Danny Ledwell, this last one, what they did as mixers, you know, and,
2: so cool.
1: And as a producer. And then it just goes through all these iterations and then it goes out into the world.
2: Yeah.
1: And then people... it becomes an offering, like you say. I think that's I think that's really wonderfully put. And there's something healing in that offering as well.
2: Man, you just nailed that. Isn't it? Oh, I love this. This is the best job ever.
1: Well, sure, it's the best job ever when you're as good at it as Mimi Obonsawin is. From her new album, Evoke, here is Better Than Before, featuring her pals, The Pairs, on When We Wake.

0: her new album Evoke. That is my guest on today's episode of When We Wake, Mimi Obonsawin with Better Than Before. Before the break, we were chatting about what songwriting means to Mimi.
1: I also think of it as like a mirror, you know, and sometimes when you're writing something, it's like it's reflecting the lessons or the medicine or whatever you want to call it, like the thing back at you. And you're like, Oh, right. I need to check this. I need to tap into the, I need to learn this thing that I wrote. And that to me is like, that has always blown me away. 'Cause sometimes you take a step back and you're like, where did

0: to your body.
1: Right.
0: And it was definitely a lesson I needed to learn about, like, there's so much noise going around on social media, and being an artist is like, it can be really hard where you're like always comparing yourself and you're like, well, I don't do it like this. Is it still worthy? Like all
1: Totally.
0: that stuff.
1: Am I still
0: And
1: worthy because I do it differently
0: yeah,
1: than someone
0: yeah.
1: that I look up to the way they do it? Or, and they have a
0: Exactly.
1: perception of success that's greater than mine.
0: Exactly. And sometimes it's hard to shut that noise out. But even on a personal level, like sometimes you feel like you don't belong. I definitely feel like I don't belong most times. And
1: Why is
0: this,
1: that, do you think? What where's that come from for you?
0: I think it comes from, I don't know, like being a mixed person, being like my dad says, a
1: The beautiful weirdos in this world.
0: weirdo. Yeah, in a good way. But I think like when you speak two or more languages and you belong to more than two communities, you feel like you belong a little bit everywhere and a little bit nowhere at the same
1: I
0: time.
1: recognize
0: And
1: that.
0: yeah, and that feeling can be overwhelming sometimes. And I think I was thinking about those things as well as all the noise that's going around when I wrote that. And I was like, yeah, this is the lesson I needed to learn, is like spend more time in my heart, enjoy the moment. And every time I sing it on a stage, I remind myself, even though it's at the end of the show, I'm like, right, enjoy this. Like it's so precious and it's so perfect right now. Just be in your body, you know?
1: Oh, that's beautiful. It's always at the end of the show.
0: It's like the second last song, and it's always like, oh right, I should have been enjoying this.
1: Oh, really? It's a
0: No.
1: reminder.
0: I enjoy 99% of all of our shows, but it's
1: I
0: just a nice like
1: bet.
0: return to the earth, you know?
1: How do you decide a set construction? How do you know, or at what point did you know that Worthy was going to be like the penultimate song in your set? Did you was it a tr was it like, I'll try it up front, I'll try it at the end, I'll try it in the middle, and this is where it belongs? Or are you like, this
0: Right.
1: is where I want my song, like in the culmination, the construction of the arc? Like, how do you go about doing that?
0: That's a great question. Nobody's ever asked me that before.
1: Oh,
0: Thank you.
1: really? I'm really
0: Yeah.
1: fascinated to hear the answer.
0: Yeah. I think we've definitely tried it earlier in the set, and it's got like a dancey kind of almost like a soca group, but not all the way. And earlier in the set, I felt like people were still getting to know us. And
1: Oh,
0: they
1: that's
0: weren't super
1: interesting.
0: comfortable engaging with their
1: That's
0: bodies and
1: interesting.
0: dancing. So there's that. But I think like the one moment that really like shaped this song in the set, but also in the studio, is when we toured in Australia. We played at Woodford Folk Festival. I don't know if you've ever been there.
1: I've been to Australia, but not to the festival.
0: Oh man, like I cried our first set because I've never had people dance and come up to the stage like that for our music before. And I didn't have to convince them. They just like came and sang this song and like just danced so hard, and I was like, oh, this belongs at the end of the show as a celebration,
1: I
0: as like
1: see.
0: a moment where we've journeyed, we've gotten
1: Right.
0: to know each other, and
1: Yeah.
0: then we can just like let it all hang out at the end. So
1: Wow.
0: yeah.
1: So okay, so it yields like greater fruit at the end once you have
0: Yeah.
1: a relationship with the audience. That's so
0: Yeah.
1: interesting. It's
0: 'Cause I
1: so
0: also make them
1: interesting.
0: sing, so like a lot, and I'll sing as until it gets awkward, you know. So you want to do that. You want to do that at
1: Yeah, I'll make it weird. I'll make it really weird. At the risk of making it really weird, here's Mimi Obantsawin's Worthy right in the middle of our chat on today's episode of When We Wake.

0: to hear that song at any point in the set. Are you kidding me? My guest on today's episode of When We Wake is Mimi Obonsawin. That was her tune Worthy from her new album Evoke. And before the break, Mimi was telling me how that song found its place in her live set. And that's where we pick up our chat.
1: So you want to do it at the end, but not the end. It's the second to last song.
2: So
0: what happens after that big celebration? How do you like to end your sets?
2: We end it with Homegrown, which is ironically the first song on the record.
0: Yeah.
2: Because it's the fastest tempo song I've ever created.
0: Right. Right.
2: And that also just kind of amps up, like, I feel like it's got similar kind of textures and feel, but it just amps up. There's a couple sub drops in there and people just like get on their feet and it's just... It just, once we get them up on their feet, we want to keep them there and at the end of the show. So
0: yeah. Okay. So you're building towards that and you're just getting bigger and bigger and bigger. I gotcha.
2: Yeah.
0: That's great. These are both great songs. Talk to me about Homegrown and what it means to you. What does it mean to be homegrown?
2: For me, to be homegrown means that you carry like this love and pride of where you come from and your ancestors and the place where you call home, whether it's the place that you were born or the place that you just live. Like, there's just such a strong connection to that. And I feel like as a touring artist, which you probably know, is like when you go somewhere new for the first time, people are so excited to tell you about their favorite trail, their favorite place. Did you go here? You know, talk about the weather, talk about the land. And that land connection to me is just like, it belongs to everybody, you know, and we're all kind of homegrown people. And that connection to the earth, I feel like, is a really important thing to talk about and to bring up. Because like, we're food growers. I grew up free range in the forest in Northern Ontario. Like, I'm a self-declared bush woman, but I feel like, you know, we're at a place with our climate and our relationship to the earth where we need to like have that love piece. We need to talk about it. We need to acknowledge that we belong to the earth and she is literally our mother, you know? So it's all of those things. And for the music video, we shot it in Northern Ontario, Manitoulin Island, because I grew up going there as a kid. And it's just like, that's my folks. That's my home. I just wanted to celebrate where I come from and the people that came before me.
0: That's beautiful. Tell me about where you came from. Paint me a picture of you as the wild child in the forest.
2: Yeah. So I grew up in just like, I guess like 15, 20 minutes north of Sudbury. I always say Sudbury, but now we're going deep.
0: Let's go deep. Let's get past the big old nickel.
2: Past the nickel.
0: That's it.
2: Past the nickel and you'll stumble upon all these like really cute Franco-Ontarian communities. Right. So I grew up in a French community called Hanamer. And we lived about like 10 minutes out of town, like straight into the bush. And our neighbor used to like cut trails in the forest for me. And we always had like, my dad was really into birds and we always had like peacocks and turkeys and we had a pond with ducks. And, you know, there was always like animals around, like foxes and lynx. And I just like spent my whole childhood outside, playing outside. And my parents were always like, go play outside. So just, you know, one-on-one with the land as a kid in the bush. And I feel like it really shaped me, I think, as an artist, but as a human too. Because when I moved to Toronto to pursue music, I was so culture shocked that there was not nature everywhere.
0: I bet.
2: You know what I mean?
0: No kidding.
2: So, yeah.
0: Where did you seek it? You must have found, you know, there is some... And for those listening in Toronto, they're like, yeah, but there's High Park and there's the Don Valley. And I mean, it exists, but not in the way you're talking about. So how did you seek it out in Toronto? Where did you find it?
2: Well, that's, you know, the fact that you have to pay for parking to see trees weirded me out. Mm. But then you get used to it. So I spent a lot of time in the beaches and at the bluffs. I just explored so much of the beaches and the bluffs. And I just thought it was such a magical place, you know what I mean, in the city. So yeah, and then since Toronto, now we've moved back to the bush in the Ottawa Valley.
0: Okay, all right. So you're the equivalent 15, 20 minutes outside of Sudbury, but now in the valley.
2: Exactly.
0: Ottawa. That's cool. You know, in hearing you talk about your move to Toronto
1: and being like, where's the nature? I spoke with, do you know the songwriter, singer-songwriter, the artist Kyle Stevens? He just put out an album. And I chatted with, earlier this summer, I chatted with him. He lives in Toronto. And one of his kind of, one of the, outside of music, a day job of his is to take trips with city folk, basically, in Toronto to show them the nature.
2: That's awesome. That's really cool. I feel like I also always laughed when people were like, oh, you're from Northern Ontario. So like Barrie? I'm like,
1: Right. No, a little bit further. So like Huntsville?
2: Yeah, exactly. And then we toured in Thunder Bay and they're like, girl, you're not from Northern Ontario. Right. You're from Northeastern Ontario.
1: Yeah, totally. And then the person from Kenora was like, Thunder Bay, relax, okay?
2: Yeah, totally.
1: Yeah. I tree planted in all of those cities, actually. Well, not the cities, but, you know, in that area. Yeah, exactly.
2: Beautiful.
1: A lifetime ago. It was formative years, for sure. Running through the bush, basically, you know.
2: It's good. I think it's good. I think if I was prescribing anything, I'd be, like, prescribing outside time to people. Go play outside. Go talk to a tree. It feels good.
1: So talk to me about, you know, let's pick today, for example. Today is a Tuesday. What was today about for you in your life?
2: Oh, that is a great question. This is a go time in the garden because everything's reaching its peak where everything looks terrible, but there's so much food. So you have to kind of just run around and pick as much food as you can.
1: Wow.
2: And then we're also canning. And we, like, the Redbird show to celebrate the album was, like, our last big summer show. We had a pretty busy summer on the road. So now it's just, like, food time, storing food, canning food, prepping food, and then making sure that the beds are going to be all set for next year. So it's kind of, like, a really nice period to, like, let things go. And I guess that kind of makes sense with the release of an album, too, now that I say that out loud. It's like you're letting things go. Things have blossomed. You nurtured these things. And now you just have to, like, get ready for a hibernation and start new in the spring.
1: Do you hibernate? Like, I mean, is that something, that you...
2: I say yes.
1: Something real, not just, like, a metaphor for you?
2: Yeah, definitely... I want to say 100%, but that's not possible.
1: Yeah.
2: But I definitely have a shift. I feel like that's the cool part about, like, living close connected to the land is that you get to actually experience the flow of the seasons.
1: Sure.
2: And there is a change. I feel like you experience that in the city too. But we kind of have no choice but to hibernate because there is six feet of snow and you heat your house with a pellet stove. Like, you just, it's a whole different energy. So, I mean, we are potentially touring Australia again this winter, so we're getting ready for that, but it's never the whole winter, and I'm a winter person, so hibernating is good, and that's when I do most of my writing and studio stuff, too, because when we're on the road, I'm not writing a whole lot. I'm more into, like, the offering and the connecting with people, and I feel like winter is that recharging, hibernating, recalibrating a little bit.
1: From her new album, Evoke, this is Mimi Obonsawin with Homegrown on When We Wake.

0: from her new album, Evoke. That is my guest on today's episode of When We Wake, Mimi Obonsawin, with the song that kicks off the album but ends her live shows, Homegrown. Now back to my chat with Mimi.
1: Do I have it wrong? Are there no more? You said that Redbird was the last of your big summer shows. Are there no more shows in September for you?
2: There's a couple.
1: I thought there were.
2: Yeah, okay. Yeah, there's a couple shows, and then I'm going on the road with Kaylee Cardinal in Lacey Hill in October, which is going to be
1: that's
2: amazing.
1: That's what it is, in October. Yeah. So I noticed that you were playing the Grand in Kingston. Is that with Kaylee? And okay, I gotcha.
2: Yeah.
1: What a great trio that, is going to be. My goodness. How did that come about?
2: Well, that is Nicole at AIM Booking Agency's mm-hmm. big master plan,
1: yeah.
2: which is awesome. And I think it's also presented by Ontario Presents. And I think they wanted to put together a show that elevates the voices of Indigenous and women artists. Yeah. And I mean, I'm a huge fan of Kaylee Cardinal and Lacey Hill. I love what they do. And I'm just like, I was like, me? You want me on there?
1: What, little old
2: me? Little old me, you know? So I'm super excited. And like Ryan's going to be part of the house band. We have a house band backing all of us. And
1: that's
2: just
1: great.
2: It's like we get to showcase what we do to people who maybe don't know us or a little bit curious.
1: Yeah.
2: So it'll be awesome.
1: Do you ever go on the road without Ryan? My goodness. You guys do everything together. It's incredible.
2: We do life together.
1: You do life together is right.
2: We do life together, yeah. I did play a festival without Ryan two summers ago.
1: And you're like, never again.
2: No.
1: Wow, what was it like? What happened?
2: I was really lonely. I was really lonely, and I felt really out of place. Mm. And I do play solo shows sometimes, mm-hmm. and I did, that was my beginnings. But I feel like we're such a unit, you know? And it's like I was... When I play solo, I imagine the parts, his parts in my mind. And I'm like, the audience doesn't hear what I'm doing. And I can only stomp on a box so many times.
1: Yeah, you know yeah. I mean? And it doesn't quite work to be like, and hear what you would be hearing. Okay, just everyone imagine.
2: Yeah. So, I mean, it's not my favorite thing. I love the universe that we've built together.
1: Yeah.
2: And our team is growing with our guitar player and our sound tech. Mm. And I'm like, I like the way that our music, I think, is like the way it is presented to people is the way that I always wanted my music to like touch people and affect people, make people move and feel. Like I feel like finally I found the textures and the voicings and the way that I always wanted my music to reach people. And I feel like without Ryan, that doesn't really work.
1: Oh, that's lovely.
2: Yeah.
1: Who is an example for you and who, you know, not necessarily who was, I mean, yes, who was, but who still maybe they're different people, maybe not, of what it was that you wanted to do with your music, the kind of artist you wanted to be in terms of, you know, how, maybe how you wrote, how you presented, how you toured, just who was a model for you when you were younger?
2: That's a great question. I think it's always changing and always moving,
1: but I will say
2: that somebody who I've looked up to for a long time is Julian Taylor.
1: Oh, yeah, he's great.
2: Yeah, he's great, and I just love the music that he makes and the heart that he puts into it and the amazing career that he's worked so hard to have. Like, I want to play music for my whole life, and I see him doing that and playing music for years and years and years and years and years because he's amazing. And yeah, so he's somebody that I think like I connected with him when I was really young and I was just starting in the music industry and I was like, oh, he's so cool. Like, wow. I want to be like that when I grow up. And I still, whenever I hang out with him, I'm like, man, I want to be like you when I grow up.
1: Oh, yeah. How did you meet Julian? You met him when you were younger.
2: I think it was like Canadian Music Week or... Mm-hmm. Oh, I don't even remember. I think I was like 22 or 21 or something like that. Yeah. And now we crisscross and see each other a lot. And well, not a lot, not enough. Julian, if you're listening, we're due for a hangout.
1: Yeah, that's right.
2: But I just love what he does because he writes and puts out music that is from the heart. And you can see how it affects an audience. And I've seen him like just bring a whole audience to like just such a beautiful moment. And I just... Mm. yeah, that's a cool thing to witness, and I hope I can get to do that one day.
1: You hope you get to do what one day? What part of that?
2: I think I get to have the confidence of having all those years of touring under my belt and just being confident in what I do enough so that I can whisper on the microphone and know that the audience is there listening to every single word, you know?
1: You phrase that in such a way that you don't feel you have that right now. You don't have that confidence right now?
2: I think I have moments. I think I definitely live to be on a stage, yeah. And that is definitely my happy place. And I probably touch that a little bit. But I think, I don't know. I think it's something that I look up to a lot, and hopefully that it's just one of my superpowers,
1: right.
2: You know, when I grow up. I don't know. I don't know if I have that.
1: No?
2: I don't know. Maybe. Maybe I've had those moments. I definitely know that I can make people sing and dance and feel and sing along for sure. But to just like dip down to just like a pure whisper and have like a huge audience just there with you. That's power.
1: That's special,
2: you know?
1: All right.
2: Yeah, that's power.
1: I'm going to take that as a challenge for myself as well.
2: Nice.
1: On this tour at the Redbird.
2: I'm
1: going to try to take it down to a whisper and see what happens.
2: See what happens.
1: As inspired by Mimi via
2: Julian.
1: Julian. I like that. Yeah.
2: It says multi-layered.
1: Totally. That's it. We're all connected. Come on.
2: Yeah. I love that. Love that. Yeah. You know who else does that really well is William Prince.
1: Well, boy, does he ever.
2: Yeah. Yeah.
1: He's also special. My goodness.
2: Yes.
1: And what a moment he's been had.
2: Yeah.
1: I mean, it's a capital M large moment now for the last few years.
2: Yeah. It's amazing. It's amazing. The first time I saw him play was when we played at Vancouver Island Music Fest, Doug Cox's festival. And it was like, he was on the main stage and it was like in this bowl. I felt like there was like a bajillion people there, but there was probably only like, I don't know, a couple thousand, but it felt huge. Yeah. And he was playing solo. I think he might have had his key player. And he just like washed over the entire audience and nobody would dare speak a word. And then there was a guy taking pictures in the front. And halfway through his show, I guess the guy was taking the picture said like, oh, this guy's actually a pretty good singer. And he stopped his show and he's like, it took me this long to convince you that I'm a good singer. Thanks, man. And then just kept playing and I was like,
1: that's awesome.
2: Whoa,
1: that's beautiful.
2: Whoa.
1: That kind of moment on stage, you're just like, that's it. The price of entry for that moment right there.
2: Yeah, exactly. It was amazing.
1: And I imagine it was done with like generosity and tact and not
2: 100%.
1: Like, hey, you jerk.
2: Yeah.
1: Oh, wow. That's really beautiful.
2: It was brilliant.
1: That's a special showman right there.
2: Yeah. And I feel like how lucky am I to learn from all these incredible artists, you know, like how lucky are we that we get to witness greatness like that and then be like, okay, lesson learned. And I feel like that's the beauty of festivals and touring and being part of this like amazing folky ecosystem is that like I'm constantly learning from my friends and my peers and people that I look up to, and that's just so cool. That's so awesome.
1: Yeah. Okay. You know what else is awesome? Mimi Obonsawin reclaiming her Wabanaki language. This one's called Paguas. It finds Mimi singing for the first time in El Nomba Ondwa Wangan.

0: Mimi Obonsawin with Paguas from her new album, Evoke. Mimi is my guest on today's episode of When We Wake. Now back to the conclusion of our chat. Your happy place is on the stage, you said.
1: Yeah.
0: Not necessarily on the road, though, but on the stage? Or is that one and the same?
1: I like being on the road.
0: Okay.
1: Yeah.
0: But it seems to me like your happy place is also hibernating at the homestead, hey?
1: 100%.
0: And those two things 100%. Aren't in conflict because what you've got a rhythm to them. Is that okay?
1: Yeah. You know what? You're right. I think we do have a bit of a rhythm going, which is good. I mean, I'm definitely an introvert, as you probably noticed when we met each other in the UK at some club. I was like, I am an introvert.
0: I didn't notice. No.
1: I noticed.
0: Of course, the introvert always notices, right? Of course.
1: Oh, it's so funny. But I love being on the road too. And it's just finding the balance. I think like the secret weapon for me is that I also bring home with me because I tour with my husband.
0: Right.
1: You know, so it's like we get homesick together, but I'm not by myself. And when we're home, it feels like recharging. And, you know, it's not like we're touring all year round. It's definitely like a beautiful rhythm. Yeah.
0: Did it take you long to figure out what that rhythm needed to be?
1: Yeah, definitely. And I feel like being surrounded by amazing women like our agent Nicole and Beth and people who have tons of experience and who are, you know, challenging me and pushing me. Like, I felt like it definitely... Yeah, it took some time to learn this rhythm and to get there. And it was hard work to get here. And that's why I'm so grateful that I get to do what I do. And I love the flow of being really busy in the summertime. It makes summertime feel like it lasts forever.
0: Yeah.
1: And then wintertime is like writing and recording and playing shows here and there. But, you know, just kind of hibernating.
0: Did summertime feel like it lasted forever as a kid?
1: I think so. Yeah.
0: And when you said that, when you're like, we get to tour and play festivals in the summer and make summer feel like it lasts forever, it sort of like awoken that sort of child memory in me, that sensory like, oh yeah, I remember when the summer just felt like it just, that last day of school or whatever, and was like, I'm never coming back to this place for two and a half months. But those 2.5 months or whatever it was felt like forever.
1: Huge.
0: That's wonderful to have somehow been able, not somehow, very decidedly, you know, intentionally to have created that space for yourself further in life now. That's wonderful.
1: Yeah. I feel like, thanks, man. I feel like when you do a lot of stuff, you look back and you're like, oh, that was just 2 days ago.
0: Yeah.
1: I feel like that was a week ago. You know, if I were just like sitting around watching the grass grow, I might feel like summer went by really fast. But, you know, there's always so many things to do and so much stuff going on, and being on the road and then growing food at the same time is just like, yeah, it feels long and lush and awesome.
0: The other day, I have a 5-year-old. Well, he'll be 5 in the fall, and he has a younger brother. But Auden, my nearly 5-year-old, we're coming to the end of summer. You know, he's going back to school on Thursday in 2 days, and he's okay with that. But he's had
1: it. Probably excited.
0: He is. He found out that he's in the same class with one of his good buds, so that really eased the worry. But he felt. You know, because we're talking about summer. Are you excited about school? Summer's coming to an end. And, you know, he didn't want summer to end. And who does? And he at one point, and then there was a silence at one point, and then he said, maybe we should not have any more fun so that time feels like it's going longer and longer and summer doesn't end. And I thought, what an interesting perspective to have, to turn the fun off so that time drags on and summer won't end.
1: Aww, that's so sweet. I feel like there's a song in there.
0: I think so, too. You can have it if you want. If you don't get to it, I'll get to it eventually.
1: Yeah, that's, you know, it's so interesting. I feel like people often tell us that, like, I'm so, like, young and bubbly and I have like this like inner child and stuff, and I feel like I don't know where that comes from, but it's definitely, there's this thing that when you hang out with kids or you do kids workshops and you're like, man, I want some of that totally. Energy and that innocence and that, like, just, I don't know, so many things you don't know. I just love that.
0: So do you, when you say you do kids workshops, is that at festivals, you're working with kids at the festivals like that? What do you do? Tell me about one of them.
1: So we do song creating,
0: Mm-hmm.
1: which is not songwriting. It's just how we can create songs with or without instruments just to express ourselves.
0: Cool.
1: So I love doing that with kids, and we always like write a group song at the end, and I always write it like a love song or a dedicated song to the earth, Mother Earth, because I feel like she needs some positive messages. So that's been really sweet. And then I've done some gardening workshops in school, like how to grow seedlings and talking about, like Three Sisters gardens and indigenous food growing, and that's been really cool too. So yeah.
0: Oh yeah. So this I mean, the festival is it's much more encompassing than just a musical set for you. It's a really holistic, community event that
1: Totally.
0: you have tendrils. Oh, that's so interesting. Oh
1: Well, I feel
0: wow.
1: like I like being there for the whole festival if I can. I don't always get to do kids' workshops, but when I do, I feel like I would have loved to go to festivals and meet artists
0: As a
1: and do that
0: kid,
1: when I was a
0: so
1: kid. And so I'm like, whatever you guys want me to do, I'm game,
0: oh, I
1: because
0: hear you.
1: I feel like that's what it's all about in the especially in the folk scene. People come with their kids, and there's just so much to learn and so much to share. So yeah.
0: We again, tonight's Tuesday, and last night on Monday, I was the head coach of the U5, under 5 Diamond Dog baseball team, and
1: Amazing.
0: it was 65, Auden included, 65 4-year-olds, some are 3, basically their introduction to baseball. To say I was a coach, it's a real stretch. I was basically like the lead clown, but the thing is, I fell in love with baseball when I was that age, and that was sort of what I took to every practice every Monday, regardless of how tired I was because of my day, or because of the kids, the work, whatever. I was just like, this is when I fell in love with baseball. So it is my job right now to bring that opportunity. I can't make these kids fall in love with baseball. They will or they won't. Doesn't really matter. They're gonna find their way and they'll do their thing. But I need to be able to provide the opportunity for them to
1: Exactly.
0: fall in love with baseball.
1: Exactly,
0: That's what made me
1: exactly.
0: think of when you were talking about providing these
1: Totally.
0: workshops.
1: Totally. You're just giving an opportunity, and it might be like one kid who like
0: That's
1: becomes
0: it.
1: a pro
0: And
1: baseball
0: maybe they
1: player. You don't
0: do.
1: know.
0: That's it.
1: Yeah,
0: Maybe
1: you
0: they
1: don't
0: do.
1: know. You know,
0: I
1: I think
0: know.
1: about like my teachers and elders and mentors that like shaped me, and actually like we opened for Serena Ryder at the Miranda's Festival, Muskoka Music Festival, and my grade 4 teacher came, and she was the one that told me that like I would be a musician
0: Get
1: and
0: out of
1: to
0: here.
1: just like stay unique. And like when I wore high heels and a fur coat to my first day grade 4, she like didn't say that I was weird or anything like all the other teachers. Like she was so
0: Wow.
1: cool,
0: And you
1: and she
0: remember that.
1: came.
0: You remember
1: Oh.
0: her
1: Oh yeah, she
0: influence.
1: marked me for sure, and she was there, and I was like, "Oh my God."
0: And you were able to tell her this? Had
1: Yeah.
0: did she know that? Was there a relationship between grade
1: I think
0: four
1: she
0: and
1: knew
0: now?
1: that. I think
0: Okay.
1: I put a little love note in my first record for her, 'cause she just like
0: Oh.
1: kind of nurtured that weird kid inside me, and I'm very grateful she did, you
0: Well,
1: know.
0: that's wonderful.
1: Yeah, it
0: Oh,
1: was so
0: wow.
1: cool.
0: Like, what did she have to say to you? Share whatever you're comfortable sharing.
1: Yeah. But I think she was just like so proud, and she just kept asking me like, "What's new with you?" And I was just like, "I've just been playing a lot of music." And she's like, "I'm so proud of you." And then she kept like talking to other people about me very loudly, so I could, and it
0: So
1: was so
0: proud.
1: cute. It was so sweet. It was like seeing my like aunties or something, you know what I mean? Like I definitely felt that. So
0: Do you want to say your name?
1: yeah, her name is Luella Hess, and I have to say Luella because I was calling her Madame Hess, and she's like, "No, I'm not Madame Hess, I'm Luella."
0: I'm not Madame Hess anymore.
1: Yeah.
0: Okay. That's really beautiful.
1: It's really cute.
0: Oh man, Mimi, it's really great talking to you.
1: Likewise.
0: I'm so happy that we were able to connect like this after meeting in that loud bar in the UK at
1: Yeah.
0: some, music industry thing. And you know, I've been a fan of your music for a few years now, and you know, and you've very graciously provided little song intros for my radio show when I play your tunes. So it's really nice to be able to connect like this and get into it a little more deeply like that. And I, you know, congratulations
1: Thanks.
0: On the great release of Evoke. And
1: Thanks.
0: I'm so happy. I'm so excited for your hibernation period. And
1: Yeah.
0: I'm so curious to see what will come of it on the other side.
1: Yeah, well, we have some tasty little treats, but thank you so much for taking the time to talk to me. I feel like you've talked to so many legends and you are a legend yourself,
0: Oh,
1: and I just
0: stop.
1: feel like I'm so excited about this new friendship and getting to know you more, and now I have so much more to learn, and I'm just really grateful that we got to chat about this record because I put so much love into it. So thanks for helping it reach the world.
0: And that brings us to the end of today's episode of When We Wake. Big, big thanks to my guest, Mimi Obonsawin, for the chat, and congratulations on the terrific new album. If you'd like information on the album, on Mimi, on the clothes she makes, on the food she grows, on the places she's going, it's mimi.ca, M-I-M-I.ca. How cool. 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
3: The following program is an all-language show which includes open discussions on topics related to the LGBTQ plus community and beyond, including, but not limited to mature subject matter such as sex and sexuality, personal experiences, and more. 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Listener discretion is advised. The views and opinions expressed are those of the guests and do not necessarily reflect the views and opinions of the producers and this outlet. 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
4: Sean Baker slid into my DMs. There's no other way to say it. 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And so it was very surreal to get a message from the director so soon after watching his work.
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5: 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And Bloodlines, an award-winning film that explores queer Indigenous love, family reconciliation, all taking place in a contemporary Métis village. 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All that lies ahead as we start this journey through Rainbow Country. 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By the way, on Amazon.ca, A Queer History of Newfoundland was a number one bestseller in local Canadian history.
8: When high school teacher Anne Escott took her recess break that pivotal day in May 1974, it was a routine morning. Escott worked at Bishop's College, where she taught physical education and biology. Midway through the morning, she joined other teachers in the staff room for recess. The women preparing lunch for the students turned on the radio to a popular phone-in radio program that aired daily on CJON. None of this was unusual. But what Escott heard next caused her jaw to drop. The host of the program was interviewing a man named Norman Hay, who was a member of Gay Ottawa. Hay was visiting St. John's and had reached out to CJON offering to talk about his work with Gay Ottawa. They invited him in and put him on the air. When Escott tuned in, Hay was chatting about his work and said he was perplexed as to why he could find no sign of organized gay community in St. John's. "Where are all the Newfoundland gays?" he demanded in a tone of bemused frustration. Escott was floored. The visitor from the mainland was out and proud, a far cry from most Newfoundland queers at the time. Escott was a teacher. If she was outed as gay, she could be fired for it, thanks to clauses in her contract, colloquially referred to as morality clauses. So I was sitting there, sort of zombie-like, pretending not to pay attention, but actually paying very close attention, she explained to me. She remembers the broadcast quite vividly. I thought he was incredibly brave, because some of the people phoning in were just horrible. Others were quite supportive. I was just elated. I couldn't believe someone was actually doing this. As soon as she could, Escott slipped off to find a telephone. She phoned her girlfriend at the time, Sandy Pottle. I said, "There's someone on the radio and they want to get a group together. Has anybody gotten his information?" This was long before the internet, but the informal queer phone tree was already in operation. Pottle replied that another friend had just reached out and gotten his contact info. Apparently, at least a dozen gay people had phoned CJON looking for his contacts. There was going to be a meeting with him the following night. "It was so wonderful," recalled Escott of the day she heard Hay on the radio. "It's hard to explain. It was wonderful, but terrifying. It was a mix of emotions. It was like, oh my God, there are other people out there who are doing this and on the radio, and maybe we actually can do something and not be murdered or killed." That morning's program set off a powerful buzz in the city's still largely underground queer community. Those who heard it discussed the remarkable interview and decided that if mainlanders could get on the radio and openly ask, "Where are all the Newfoundland gays?" it was time for the Newfoundland gays to get organized. Joey Shulman was born in St. John's and grew up there in the 1950s. He was living in Toronto when the bathhouse raids took place in 1981 and was present in one of the bathhouses that was raided. He was arrested. It was for him one of the moments which reminded him how quickly societal tolerance can shift. It was a lesson he'd initially gleaned from reading about Oscar Wilde, who one moment was celebrated by British society and the next shunned and imprisoned. Shulman's own experience in the bathhouse raids underscored a similar theme. "We need to learn from our past," he says. "No matter how uncomfortable we get as gay people, there are always people like Hitler, people like McCarthy in the 1950s US, people like the RCMP fruit machine, the bathhouse raids. The bathhouse raids happened at a time when we felt so liberated. We were out in downtown Toronto. We were living in entire apartment buildings downtown. We were fabulous. We were exploding. We were just like Mary Tyler Moore, throwing our hats in the air. And then suddenly the police just clamped down." It's important for younger people to know that this was a real attempt to stop us from finding and having and sharing love, Shulman said. And that shouldn't be allowed. People came out of that defiant. It was our Stonewall moment. We took to the streets and we won all those rights that ensued. The stigma faced by those diagnosed with HIV was immense. Trudy Parsons recalled one community around the bay that she visited with activists Yetman and Upward to put off a workshop on a weekend. As they set up their materials and locals started filtering in, Parsons detected a strange atmosphere in the room. They were acting weird. I didn't know what was going on. They wouldn't make eye contact with me. Usually people will nod at you or speak or stare at you because they're mad, but they looked like they were holding a lot of guilt and shame, and I couldn't figure out why. They weren't even sitting with each other. They were all sitting with their backs to each other or turned away. I was like, what the fuck is going on? Then a fisherman guy comes in and he's in his gear and he stomps on in, and I thought, oh great, he's going to give me a hard time, because he came in all aggressive. So we changed the order of speaking and I got up right away and I said, there's something going on here. What is it? You guys look like you're in a lot of pain. Then this woman turns around to the guy in the fisherman clothing and says, are we going to tell her? And he goes, yep. Then he says, we're ashamed. And I was like, okay, well, we're here to talk about difficult things. That was my mantra. We can talk about difficult things. So they talked about a gentleman that had come home with AIDS and they had crucified him. They just crucified him, the whole town. I can't remember the stuff that they did, but it was shocking. absolutely shocking. They just did everything that they could to make the rest of his life as uncomfortable as possible, like throwing rocks at his house in the middle of the night and all kinds of really weird, fucked up things. And they were embarrassed about that. They were very brave in telling it, though. I couldn't believe they were sitting there and telling it. They were so brave. And they were committed to never behaving that way again. Like they were big grown men crying to break their hearts over their shitty behavior. It was something else. And it was more than just HIV. It was about homophobia, and it was about a man being considered what they said was sissy. It was all of that, too.
9: In the 60s, before the internet, to find each other, queer people needed to actually get together in real space and real time. Since most places didn't tolerate our kind, depending on where you were, your options could be limited. Large cities might have a few specialized commercial spaces, but in the absence of those, it was basically public washrooms, parks, or house parties. They all had their downsides. Commercial spaces required you to spend money, and that's one of the reasons why they were mostly for men. Even in places as big as Toronto, there was seldom more than one lesbian bar at a time. Lesbians earned about 60% of the male wage and probably had more dependents. The economy just wasn't there. The old adage was, gay men go to restaurants, lesbians hold potlucks. Washrooms and parks were also pretty much boys only and could be dangerous, plus parks in the Canadian winter, not so good. You could freeze your willy off. House parties, you needed to know somebody, or know somebody who knew somebody, and so on, and be invited. In terms of commercial life, Montreal had led the pack, developing a sin city reputation during Prohibition in the U.S. in the 1930s. And where there's sin, there's always a place for us. Toronto the Good and Vancouver took a bit longer, but in 1974, Toronto had enough anonymity and a critical mass to produce a small commercial scene. At first, it was mostly straight bars where we were tolerated in a corner as long as we behaved. Next came a few straight-owned venues that served gay clientele. By the mid-70s, a new class of gay entrepreneurs emerged and started to open up on Church Street where rents were cheaper. But not everybody lived in Toronto or Montreal. In smaller centers, where businesses couldn't meet community needs, the lesbian and gay liberation movement of the 70s came up with a new model. Defy economics and do it for ourselves. We might not have a lot of capital, but we did have free labor. For example, the Lesbian Organization of Toronto established a non-profit community center in a ramshackle old Victorian house in 1977. It held dances and brunches and drop-ins and provided meeting spaces and a coffee house and hosted a phone line for a whole generation of women. LOOT, as it was known, was following a strategy already developed elsewhere. In Saskatoon, the Zodiac Friendship Society opened its community center in 1973. Edmonton and Calgary soon followed suit. HALO, the Homophile Association of London, Ontario, started in 1974, and the Halifax Gay Alliance for Equality first began running dances in the Turret in 76 and later turned that into a community center. By the end of the decade, there was a network of lesbian and gay groups providing community spaces in dozens of medium-sized centers across Canada, volunteer-run and community-controlled. This is Tim McCaskill, a gay liberation dinosaur from another planet and author of Queer Progress.
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0: I've just realised what TIFF actually stands for. Toronto is f***ing fantastic.
1: Gail Maurice. Hello. Hi, how are you?
2: I'm doing well, and yourself?
1: I am good. I am good. I have to say thank you for returning to Rainbow Country, because you and I met in person during TIFF in 2022 to talk about your then film, a great film, Rosie.
2: Okay. Yeah.
1: So we talked about that. That's when you and I first met, and we're here again today to talk about your current film, Bloodlines. Thank you for being here and to talk to me about this. Mm-hmm. This film, Bloodlines. Mm-hmm. Talk to me essentially about the story that you're telling in Bloodlines.
2: So Bloodlines has been with me for a long time. I started it 20 years ago, and the seed of it began in Regina in a lesbian bar. And I was shooting a film. I can't remember which one it was. And I had a night off. So I went to this bar. And then later on that night, I was lying in bed, and I thought, what if I brought one of those beautiful indigenous woman home? And what if I fell in love? And so that's where the kernel of the initial story began. And

0: Our casting director, Melanie Braid, did an amazing job casting authentically queer leads. And also we wanted Northern Mischief speaking actors, and we couldn't find any to play my character who could ad lib with the main the three. We call them lovingly the Granny Gang, because my character has to ad lib with them, and so they have to understand each other. So I brought three of these actors from my village, because there's only five villages in the world that speak my dialect of Michif, which is the Métis language. It's a mixture of Cree and French. And so the story is about two women who fall in love, and also about family bonds, and what makes us who we are. Is it the blood that flows through our veins, or is it the culture we were raised in?
1: They often say, write what you know, write what you know. So is this story that you're telling, is this a personal story that maybe you've lived or you've heard from friends, or is this something that is just fiction?
0: I think the way I write is I write from personal experience. I think that's the most powerful way for the way I write, because there's a lot of truth in my stories. So yes, the there's some moments in my story that are part of my life. Yes, I wish I could tell you more. But if I do, it's going to give away.
1: Exactly. And we don't want that. So,
0: So,
1: okay. So you just mentioned this. You just mentioned the name, the Granny Gang. I loved these three characters. So much fun. What's the origin story of having these three characters in this film? Was this always the plan? To have them be part of the film, or did this evolve over time?
0: It evolved in this iteration of the story. Initially, when the story began, it was just focusing on, it was set in the city. It was very, very dark. There was no, I guess, there's no aspect of Beatrice, the main character, that you're left liking. So in this story, the Granny Gang is basically like aunties, you know, the aunty movement. So they're like aunties, and aunties can tell you anything. They can say, "Hey, stop that, smarten up." You know, they can slap you around, not physically, but with their words, to get you to think straighter, or not straight. I always say there's no straight, it's always a little windy, but but just to make you think before you, I guess, make mistakes. So to me, the Granny Gang, they have words of wisdom. They tell you like it is, but also they're funny, you know?
1: They are. They're great. Okay, so this movie, Bloodlines, there's a major plot twist in this film. And the audience has to see this film to appreciate this plot twist. But because of this twist, when you were originally making this film and seeking funding or backers or what have you, did you get any pushback because of the plot twist?
0: I got pushback at one point because it was a lesbian love story. And when I got that pushback, I don't want to say which funding body gave me the feedback, but I didn't get funding that year. And I called them, and they said, "Why does it have to be a story about two lesbians? Why can't it be just the story about the mother and daughter?" And they said, "Nobody's read the script. For all we know, it could be the most beautiful script ever." So they read

0: synopsis and the budget, and that was what the decision was based on. And when I was told, why does it have to be a lesbian love story? I was so disillusioned, so crushed, so in disbelief, so fucking angry that a gatekeeper was doing that. Like, I at that point, I didn't see how I could make a film in this country if there were gatekeepers like that. So I almost quit the industry because I was so, I was just disillusioned. I didn't know how I could ever make a film if that was the type of person that was going to be, allowing me to make a film or not. So I quit film. I didn't do anything, I think, for about 2, 3 years. And then one day, or maybe 2 years, and then one day I said, fuck it, I'm not going to let them. Sorry if I'm swear. I said, fuck it, I'm not going to let, them control me or stop me from telling my story. So I locked myself in the closet, literally at my partner Melanie Bray's mom's house. Her dad had a closet that he made into a little office. So I locked myself up there for 3 days, and I wrote Rosie the Short, that became Rosie the Feature, that became a TIFF Top 10 in 2022. And from there, I went back to Bloodlines, and I said, damn it, I'm gonna do this again. And the story is not gonna leave my body. And I went back for funding. And because Rosie was a hit, they funded it.
1: Wow, that's quite the story. That's quite the journey.
0: Yeah.
1: So, when you look back on that journey, what do you take away from that?
0: That person had since been fired, had gatekeeper. But my takeaway from that is never to give up and never to allow anybody to stomp on who you are, who your spirit is, and never allow anybody to deny your story. And deny your truth, and to make you feel as if being queer should not be spoken about or filmed or shown to the world, yeah, that's my takeaway. It's, I think, that we're beautiful, I'm beautiful, our stories are beautiful, our stories are unique, and every one of us should be celebrated.
1: Well said, well said. So, a lesbian romance wrapped up in a celebration of Métis culture. You are one of, I believe, 1,130 people in the world that speak the Michif language. For you, using your talents, your platform, your filmmaking skills to bring this language to an audience. What does that mean for you personally to be able to do that on such a big in such a big way to keep this language going?
0: I when I found out there was only that many speakers in the world, and I found out through the National Film Board, they're the ones that says there's only 1,130 Michif speakers, and that's Michif speakers. The dialect that I speak, Northern Michif, is far fewer. Like I said, there's only five villages in Canada, in the world, that actually speak my dialect of Michif. And for me, having my language in my films is just a way to honor my ancestors, honor my grandmother, honor, the people I come from. It's my language is my culture, my language is my life. In when I speak Michif, if I talked like that, there's 99% 0.9% of the world doesn't even would never understand me. So I have to put my language in my film so that people can hear it and hear the sound and hear the beauty. When we say tree, mitus, it's not just a tree. It's like it's a living thing. Everything is living, and my ancestors touched that tree, and it has a story. So my language creates a beauty in the world through the spoken word. It evokes like history, you know. So when I speak my language, my ancestors are talking through me.
1: So this movie features a lot of music, including a one Dolly Parton. And I think like her song is played, especially when the granny gang is around in their car.
0: So the cassette player is stuck because it's so old. So it always comes on. At one point, I wanted one of the characters, I wanted Beatrice to say, "You better get that cassette player fixed." But then I thought, "Nah, I just let it be."
1: So why Dolly Parton then?
0: Oh my gosh, she's so iconic, and it just her voice, and we all love Dolly Parton, and the Granny Gang loves Dolly Parton, and she's just like she symbolizes a lot, you know. When I grew up, I grew up without television. Not that I'm ancient, but it's just the way it is in northern Saskatchewan. We had one radio station, and we would hear Dolly Parton on the radio, you know? So she's a cultural icon.
1: So here is my second to last question for you, and it's simply this. What do you hope audiences come away with after they've seen Bloodlines?
0: I hope that they come away with, I guess, wanting to know more about Métis culture, wanting to know more, or I guess I would love them to walk away going, wow, because there's so many Canadians that I've met on my time here on Earth that don't even know what being Métis is or don't even know what Métis is, and they're Canadians. So I hope they walk away with an understanding. But not only that, people were asking about, you know, about the queer representation in the story, but when I came out, my grandma accepted me. Nothing. It wasn't even a thing for anybody. So that's, it's not even a thing in Bloodlines. It simply is, you know? Being queer for these two women is simply who they are. And there's, I wanted to show that it's not a thing, you know, it just is. They're beautiful and accepted.
1: So here's my last question, and it's essentially three really quick questions.
0: Okay.
1: One word answers, essentially. Okay. So are you ready for these three quick questions? Okay, first one, red or white?
0: Red.
1: Day or night?
0: Ooh, that's a tough one because I love the moon, but I also love the sun. Day.
1: So this next one, I ask with all due respect. So please take it in that vein.
0: Oh God, what the hell is it? Oh my God.
1: Masturbator or not?
0: Masturbator. Big time.
1: And that is from your film.
0: It is.
1: I laughed so hard when that was said.
0: Oh
1: in your film.
0: Yes.
1: By the
0: Yes, queen.
1: By the granny gang.
0: Yeah.
1: Well done to you.
0: Yeah, thank you.
1: Gail Maurice, thank you for your time. Well said, well done, well filmed, well made. Thanks for being on the show.
0: Thank you so much. And see you at TIFF.
2: Just realize what TIFF actually stands for. Toronto is fucking fantastic.
1: When I return, the award-winning film, Modern Horror.
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4: 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I first heard of Rainbow Country and Mark Tara in trying to find a radio station that specifically caters to the LGBT community, and I'm so grateful I found this station. It's crucial having a platform like Rainbow Country that welcomes all aspects of the queer community, including allies like myself and what I do. It casts a spotlight on specific needs and interests of human beings, ensuring that people from all walks of life are being validated. It's a real privilege to be able to work with crossdressers and trans women by helping them align themselves with their feminine energy through the glorious feminization process. So, I want to thank Rainbow Country and Mark Tara for providing this platform for all of us.
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5: Phone rings. I got a message from the mayor. He's going to call me back the next day. I get the call and he said, if you'd accept, we'd like to honor you with the key to the city. There was an event later that year in May. Just a key, right? Like, key to what? A decent job, a good singing career. It's really a metaphor, but it's history. So a reporter wants to talk to me and says, you know, well, so it's key, right? Like, what's the big deal? I said, well, not everybody gets the key. So I looked it up, and I guess it is kind of a big deal.
1: The date, May 17th, 2018, when trans activist Susan Gapka made history by becoming the first trans woman to be presented with the key to the city of Toronto. By the way, past recipients include Rush and the Raptors.
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8: My name is Andrea Warehan. I'm a writer and performer, and I'm also a sex worker. Books, movies, and every syndicated crime drama imaginable, sex workers are typically portrayed as victims or villains. Shame and stigma can silence us. It's high time we told our own damn stories. Here's mine.
1: Nicole Bazine, hello. Hi, how are you?
9: I'm well, Mark. Thank you so much for having us.
1: Andrea Werhan, hello. How are you?
10: Hello, I'm great. How are you?
1: I am well. I am better now that I'm speaking to the two of you, especially about your new Canadian feature film, a documentary called Modern Whore. Modern Whore. That is the title. Andrea, let's start with yourself. You are a producer. You co-wrote the screenplay. You star in this documentary, in this film. It is based on your memoir, I believe your 2017 memoir. Talk to me essentially about the story that you're telling in this documentary, Modern Whore.
10: Well, the Modern Whore documentary spans a sex work career that's now like basically 15 years long. I started escorting in my early 20s and quit and then got another job. I got lots of other jobs in the interim, then went into stripping, where I am still currently employed as an artist who is trying to make a living as an artist. I am also a stripper. The documentary is based on the book Modern Whore that I co-created with Nicole that looks at the sort of wide breadth of those experiences. And what we're able to do with the documentary is bring it to life in a way that goes beyond my personal experience in the industry and incorporates the perspectives of other sex workers and also the people in my life who know about my sex work and love me, like my mom and my partner, and I also interview one of my customers.
1: Nicole, you are a producer. You co-wrote the screenplay. Talk to me essentially about the evolution of Modern Whore, going from a memoir to a short film, now a feature-length documentary. Talk to me about this evolution and how this all came about, because the two of you have been like a dynamic duo for a while now.
9: Thank you for calling us a dynamic duo. I think that's definitely how we liked to see ourselves.
1: Or some modern whores, one or the other.
9: Yes. Well, I mean, yeah, we met actually in 2011, Andrea and I. So we've been longtime friends, longtime like creative co-conspirators with everything we wanted to achieve together. And, you know, when we set out to create some sort of artwork that would capture Andrea's sex work experiences and combine her writing with my visuals, you know, we landed on a book first that was a collection of Andrea's stories paired with my photography, and our notion with that was that it was going to be Playboy if it were run by the bunnies, complete with a centerfold. So we did that first, and I think, you know, just from that start, we were always kind of playing with the notion of like what a book looks like. This is going to be an untraditional multimedia book experience, and so it felt like a natural progression to kind of also expand into film. And I am a film director. Andrea is not only a writer, she's also a performer. And so we always had these kind of cinematic dreams as we were thinking about the kind of things we would like to make. And so we started out in the short form, making a few short films together. And I would say we were always building to some sort of feature length project that could tell Andrea's story in a more fulsome way, have more time to kind of show some of the funny experiences, some of the more challenging and darker experiences, and actually have time to get into the nuances of that. So yeah, we're really excited to have built towards this full-length feature film. I think Andrea's performance is like a tour de force in this. I'm so proud and excited for audiences to see it. And for me to craft the visuals and bring the book to life has been incredible. And I think we kind of try to have a unique aesthetic that speaks to the way that we want this story to be experienced.
1: Andrea, this film, this documentary, it features live action, it features animation. It's also very funny at times. There's a lot of nudity in it as well, but it's also, I think, educational. Because at one point, the documentary, this film talks about, and something I've never heard of before, but sex reviews. Talk to me about sex reviews and what are they?
10: Wow, it's a whole world. So they're sort of formally known as escort review boards and escort review board culture, where the clientele of sex workers, not all of them, but a good chunk, hang out on these online platforms called escort review boards, and they review the sex workers that they've seen and that they've paid to have sex with. And, you know, it's always a sort of like rite of passage for every sex worker to discover a review written about their sexual performance on one of these boards. It's deeply uncomfortable, often completely fabricated and untrue. However, you know, as the sex workers in the film talk about, sometimes these reviews can launch sex work careers, and sometimes they can be used as bait to coerce sex workers in the moment. And so it's quite the world, and something that we do in the book that we also do in the movie is, you know, we publish these reviews that were written about me, and then I get to respond to those reviews. And I get to write my review about that person in particular because I remember these appointments. And so, yeah, we dramatize that in the film, and it's really funny. But it is kind of a disturbing underbelly that a lot of people don't know about.
1: Have they always been around, these review websites, essentially?
10: I mean, I guess probably for as long as the internet's been around, there have been men talking about women's bodies on the internet.
1: Mm. So, Nicole, the two of you are award-winning creatives in your own right. You won the Audience Award at both the Calgary Underground Film Festival and the Chicago Critics Film Festival in 2023 for the short film Thriving, a Disassociated Reverie. Is that how is am I saying that? Is
9: yeah,
1: that
9: the correct title? Yeah, it's Thriving, a Disassociated Reverie.
1: Yeah. So here's the question: getting those awards for the audience, coming from the audience, what does that mean to you, getting those awards from multiple film festivals from the audience?
9: I mean, it's absolutely incredible to have an award that comes from the audience. You know, it's I think, you know, so much of filmmaking is collaborative, and there's points in the process where you're working with other people and you're achieving the vision, but so much of it is kind of isolating, you know. You're making the work and you are trying to anticipate what you want an audience to feel from it and how it could resonate with them. But you're only ever anticipating that until your work actually gets out there into the world. And oftentimes you have to just ask yourself, does this resonate with me? Do I care about this? Does this excite me? And then hope that other people might feel the same way. So when your work actually finally makes its way to audiences and they actually embrace it and would give it such a legitimizing vote of approval that it actually is an audience award, it's incredible. I think it kind of shows that perhaps, you know, hopefully that I'm onto something as a filmmaker. It's very encouraging to have that kind of support as you continue in your career and make other projects and hope that other audiences will find them and also be excited. And I definitely feel that way about this one. I can't wait for this one to actually hit audiences at TIFF and beyond.
1: Andrea, how did the two of you originally meet? I guess back in 2011? How did the two of you meet?
10: Well, we met fortuitously on the set of a music video that Nicole was directing. I was recommended to play a go-go dancer on this music video. I'd heard a little bit about Nicole and I was really excited to meet her. And when I showed up, she was like, "Hi, I'm Nicole. I'm the director. And I will also be playing the other go-go dancer," because she hasn't shown up. So the two of us got ready together, getting dolled up and talking and connecting. And we really hit it off. And from there, a beautiful, collaborative, creative friendship was born, where from the very beginning, we've been collaborating with each other in some capacity. And so, yeah, that's the story. That's our meet cute.
1: Okay. So in 2022, he contacts you after reading your memoir, Modern Horror. In 2023, you work as a consultant on his upcoming screenplay, and you teach his leading actress essentially how to tap into her, I would say, her modern horror, how to be a stripper. In 2024, this film makes its Canadian premiere at TIFF, and in 2025, this film wins the Oscar for Best Film of the Year. Andrea, talk to me about your involvement in Anora. How did this come about for you?
10: Yeah, it's a pretty wild story, and it starts with a DM on Instagram. Sean Baker slid into my DMs. There's no other way to say it. He like sent me a message. A week prior, I had watched The Florida Project for the first time. And I love that film. And I love the way that it handled a sex work component to the film. And so it was very surreal to get a message from the director so soon after watching his work. And having admired his work for a long time, and also being highly aware of his reputation among sex workers as someone who inspired sex workers to tell their own stories on film. So he had reached out and said that he was working on yet another film that dealt with sex work. And he had read Modern Horror. He'd also listened to the audiobook. He loved it and was wondering if I did consultant work. And of course, I said yes. I was there's no possible world where I was going to say no to that opportunity. And so for many months, I worked with Sean and just going back and forth on the script from its early stages into its later, more refined stages, to just sort of check the representation of sex work in the writing to ensure that it felt as authentic as possible. And so I was only involved in that script stage. And then, of course, I did also get the opportunity to talk to Mikey Madison before they went to set to film Anora about how she could tap into an inner archetype of, I don't want to say an inner archetype of whoredom, but essentially how she could tap into her own charisma and resilience and sense of humor in order to more authentically play a sex worker on screen. So that was a really like amazing conversation to have with her. And, you know, I didn't see the film until it premiered at TIFF last year, and I was blown away. And it was really exciting to see many of my recommendations on the screen. I was blown away by Mikey's performance. It's obviously an incredible film, and it's got all the accolades to show for it.
1: Were you surprised at the success of the film, especially when it comes to awards?
10: To be honest, not really. There's actually a really long history of sex worker films and women playing sex workers winning Oscars. So that actually doesn't surprise me that much. And it is an incredible film. And I could feel it, you know, as we were leading into TIFF last year, like there's serious momentum here because it had also won the Palme d'Or at Cannes only a few months prior. So it definitely felt like something big was going on. And I mean, it's a beautiful, incredible, fun, fast-paced, engaging, dynamic film. And so, yeah, I can't say I'm totally surprised by its like big award sweep.
1: Here's my last question, and it's for the two of you, and Nicole, I'll start with yourself, but what do you hope audiences come away with after they've seen this very entertaining documentary, Modern Horror?
9: Yeah, I hope that, you know, it's going to depend on the audience member, but I hope that perhaps it resonates with them if they maybe have had sex work experience, and even if it doesn't resonate with them, you know, makes them feel like there's a shift hopefully happening where we can hear more stories and have, you know, yeah, all of the social and political change we want to see happen in terms of sex work. And, you know, and for those whom maybe this might be an introduction to the work, that they're going to come in with, you know, preconceived notions of what sex work is and who sex workers are, I'm hoping that they come out with feeling like they have so much to think about and consider, but their main takeaway would be these are human beings and we need them to be supported in our society. They need rights, you know, and I think that the personal is political in this instance, and having Andrea's story hopefully told well is, I think, a part of that.
1: And Andrea?
10: Yeah, I would echo everything Nicole said. That's definitely what I hope audiences get from the film as well. You know, I do think that art has the potential and the capacity to transform hearts and minds. And I think that that's something that needs to happen with how people perceive sex work and sex workers. I hope that audiences leave the theater feeling more understanding and more empathetic and more aware of the fact that these are human beings who have been the victim of prejudices for thousands of years. And we deserve human rights. We deserve equal protection under the law. We deserve to be treated with respect and dignity and love. And I hope most of all that sex workers feel represented and they feel seen. And I hope that they feel inspired to tell their own stories. I really, really do hope that if they don't feel represented on screen, they're at least inspired to tell their own stories, because there are so many stories that have never been told, and each and every single sex worker story is important.
1: Well said, well said. Nicole Bazine, Andrea Warhan, thanks for your time. Well said, well done, well filmed, well made. Thanks for being on the show.
9: Thank you so much, Mark. This has been wonderful.
10: Yes, thank you, Mark.
11: My name is Andrea Warhan. I'm a writer and performer, and I'm also a sex worker.
8: In books, movies, and every syndicated crime drama imaginable, sex workers are typically portrayed as victims or villains. Shame and stigma can silence us. It's high time we told our own damn stories. Here's mine.
1: That was my spotlight on the Canadian films Bloodlines and Modern Horror. 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
12: Bill 7, to ban discrimination in employment, government services, and housing based on a person's sexual orientation was up for a vote at Queen's Park. Most NDP and Liberal MPPs supported the bill, but without some progressive conservative legislators backing, a divisive split could rack the province. Four PCs decided to break party ranks to vote with their conscience and support Bill 7. Cabinet Minister and MPP Dennis Timbrell did it to show solidarity for his beloved brother, the well-known drag queen, Rusty Ryan. And for me, a gay politician who was not yet out, I had to take a stand. We were known as the Gang of Four. I'm former Cabinet Minister and MPP Phil Gillies. The date, December 2nd, 1986, when LGBT rights came to Ontario.
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1: Taking us to hour two of Rainbow Country. The Canadian queer group, Genderfix, featuring Kate Ashley. Their track, Getaway Car.

0: Hi, is this Music RS?
1: Yes, it is. What can I get for you today?
0: Well, first of all, your store name is grammatically incorrect, but I'm looking for CD mixes, something with lots of great indie.
1: Would you like to see our sales rack?
0: Oh, goodness, no. I'm not looking for something cheap. I want something unique.
1: Not cheap, you say? I think I might have something for you, except it's not a CD mix. 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Bad Not Cheap is a slice of life show hosted by Darcy. 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

those tracks from the one and only Sylvester. By the way, Sylvester's backing singers were known as Two Tons of Fun, who would go on to be the Weather Girls, who would record It's Raining Men. Up next, a four-song Rough Trade set.

Get over the finish line.

We just heard Shakedown, Don't Let It Get to Your Head, Long Distance Runner, and Hurry. Those tracks from the Canadian new wave rock band Rough Trade, the brainchild of Kevin Staples and Carol Pope. Those four songs were featured on the soundtrack of the 1980 queer crime thriller Cruising, written and directed by William Friedkin and starring Al Pacino and Paul Sorvino. If you get a chance, check out Cruising. Coming up next, a Canadian trans artist set.

We just heard in that Canadian trans artist set, Dowager, Set Your Sorrow Down, and Marry Me. Those tracks from Canadian trans artist, Trans Star, who had their cassette demos back in the 1980s featured on CBC's Brand New Waves. Coming up next, an indie artist set.

We just heard in that indie artist set, Tangier. Two stories, the ground, and If You Were a River. Those tracks from guitarist, arranger, and producer, Selena Martin, off of her 2022 release, Time Spent Swimming. 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Coming up next, a jazz set.

We just heard in that jazz set Night and Day, Love for Sale, and I've Got You Under My Skin. 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And just like that, this little gay journey through Rainbow Country has come to an end. 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The podcast is available on all major platforms. And finally, I want to take this time to thank you for taking your time to be with me. Remember, we are living in days of making dreams come true, so believe in yourself, and the world will believe in you. Now, taking us out, one of my original tracks, number 1.

0: You know, when I'm not in the chess club, volunteering at the old folks' home or playing Dungeons and Dragons, I like to kick back in my race car bed in my parents' basement, turn on my Nickelodeon radio, and listen to my favorite artists. U Wang Clan, 3-Pack, Smarties, and my all-time favorite, Ice Tray. 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

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Couldn't support the load, I'm just a victim to the stress. But the label had faith in me, they gave me time and budget.

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I never changed for the fame, I'm sticking with the process. 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

0: 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This city assures death. 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
1: You have arrived at your destination.

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1: Is a new cat in town, really doing this thing. 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He's one of the meanest, he's one of the flyest. Ladies and gentlemen, please put your hands for the up and coming

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I know that we're from the original state. The status of us cannot replace us, cannot mistake us. The melanin skin, some with the coil of the hair, the antenna. But foundation is strong, you know, and I come from the Caribbean, immigrant. Migrate, for something greater than great, man, underestimate, you know, and the eyes open wide because you have to see from every side. It wasn't equal justice until you have to work harder than hard and hard and hard. You never really stop, you know, man. So what's next? Let me tell you that. Stay on top of your things, man. This AI, artificial intelligence, why would you want intelligence to be artificial? Isn't truth, nature, naturalness, isn't this what you defend?

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0: Oh, we weren't recording. 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
1: 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They want it for free. They carbon copy OD. They think they can spit with me. 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

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I hold position at quarterback, or perhaps a soldier that carry out missions with no holding back. That's right. I take apart layers of instrumental players, microphone the conveyor for the rhyme sayer. 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

0: linguistics of pioneers, but I am clearly an original. 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
1: That's right.
0: Now it's clear just why I'm here, no longer trivial. 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Mentally a vast weaponry, if you step to me.
1: That's right, that's right.
0: 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Mentally a vast weaponry. Hope a sharp sword is your accessory. 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

0: Hey yo, who's tuned into C488.7? I know all my real ones out there will appreciate what we got for you in the beatbox. We got the sickest collection of the slickest beats you'll hear all day.
1: Yeah man, I listen to the beatbox all the time and it's my go-to for some of the hardest beatboxing.
0: I stay tuned in for them beats that you just can't hear anywhere else.
1: Yeah, me too man.
0: These beats just bump and bump and I wouldn't hear it anywhere else except for on C488.7.
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0: Right man, this is some pretty sick stuff.
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0: Been growing my very own money tree. 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Only creator can humble me.
1: Come at me, come at me, come at me. I'm loving myself, it's becoming me. Smudge on me, smudge on me, smudge on me. Only creator can humble me.

0: Me doing me, been growing my very own money tree. Vanity, vanity, vanity. Only creator can humble me.
1: Come at me, come at me, come at me. I'm loving myself, that's becoming me. Smudge on me, smudge on me, smudge on me. Only creator can humble me.

0: 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It doesn't matter if you're a nerd, jock, musician, kitty cat, or otherwise. 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
1: Come on, Pink Seafood, Fly Anakin, I know you're there. 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It's a record shop. 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

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From classics to fusion and everything in between, this hour is all about pushing the envelope. When other genres pause, jazz plays on. So sit back, sip slow, and let the sounds carry you. 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

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The original rebel music, improvised, classic, fusion, and everything in between. This hour keeps on pushing the envelope. Even when other genres cease, the jazz hands keep going. A tasty brew of tunes for you to dive into.

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And we all went global. 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Still I'm a cowboy. In the west got born or two of them. Who doing this? Fill in the style void. And I'm from the mile boy. Tell me now who would persist through all the low times. But we staying on go time. I'm the untypical, prototypical, mythical gold mine. Put attack on the map of the coastline. I don't care, I'm way too

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And if anyone sees a mustachioed man with an old-timey voice running around UMBC, please let us know.

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1: 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It's fast, unhinged, loud, and pulled from raw energy. These are some of the best punk rock tunes you'll hear. It's chaotic noise and intense feelings, lots of passionate screaming, and insane beats going on here on 88.7 FM.

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This is Into the Mosh Pit on C4 Radio, where we don't care about the latest fads, what you do for a living, and we definitely don't care what you think. We're hoping we can play some music about rebelling against the authorities and not have to worry about what everyone's doing on social media. Keep it.

Hey, you. Yeah, you. Sitting there with your overpriced coffee and emotionless expression. I know what you're thinking. Gee, I have this great radio, but all I want to hear is the weather and all the stations sound the same. Well, good news, because that's the exact sort of thing we here at CFIR are willing to fix. Fixing boring radio by turning it on its head and bringing you bigger, stronger, and more awesomer programs than before. What do you mean awesomer is a made-up word? All words are made up, just like meteorological. The name of the rad weather forecast report that scratches that weather forecast itch, all the while bringing you comedy and laughs so that you don't turn off the radio when you hear the pavement is melting into hot magma or the coffee you're drinking will turn into ice the moment you slightly crack open a window. So tune in to Joey Only, Frankie McDonald and others for a full hour so you can enjoy your weather forecast before you want to throw the stereo out the window in a fit of rage when you find out that your only day off is coincidentally for the fifth time in a row will be a hailstorm of marshmallows and left foot sneakers. And here's another made up word, smaglemoof.

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3: 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Going back to sad moments, it's okay to remember, it's okay to feel. When you can't find the words, these songs will find them for you. So soften your heart for this hour of sad but very comforting music. You are not alone in feeling what you are feeling, so sit back and let the music heal you.

feeling down? Well, you're in the right place, because this place is all the way down. It's rock bottom. You can't get further down than as down as this is down. Are you down like a clown, or are you just down? This is the Downer Hour on CFUR 88.7 FM.

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It's time to indulge in some of my favorite music, the sad and emotional music. For a whole hour, we can just relax and listen to what people have to say. And I hope all of you are having a great day from the crew of CFUR 88.7 FM.

0: Are you feeling sad? 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
1: 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Grab your cowboy hats and your dancing boots because this is Throwback Country Hour. The songs that raised us and the stars that shaped us, get ready for some heartache, some bluegrass, some sing-alongs, and boot stompers. These are tunes that have played on CFIR before 2017, so kick back, settle in for today's classic country hits.

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Put on those cowboy boots and get ready to dance. This is 88.3.

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4: Of UK sanctions.
5: The Israeli president says those sanctions will be on the wrong side of history. Thieves have broken into the Renoir Museum in southern France. Two works of art have been stolen worth millions of dollars. And we meet the Ukrainian actor who's against the banning of the Russian language in Ukraine's third largest city.
6: This isn't even like Orwell or Kafka. Is just total madness.
5: And that's all after a summary of world news.
7: BBC News with David Harper. The British Foreign Secretary Ed Miliband has announced a ban on goods produced in Israeli settlements in the occupied West Bank. Mr. Miliband said that his commitment to the two-state solution had led him to a deep sense of shame about what has been happening in Palestine.
8: Today I announce that the official view of the British government is that the occupation is unlawful. Yeah. Because of Israel's entrenchment of its control, its intention to extend permanent sovereignty, and its expansionist agenda via illegal settlements. Madam Deputy Speaker, our position is not just an overdue statement of reality. The government believes the unlawfulness of the occupation should be reflected in the economic relationships we choose to have with the occupied territories.
7: Mr. Miliband also said that France, Canada and 10 other countries would also ban the import of goods from settlements. But the decision has drawn an angry reaction in Israel. The far-right finance minister, Bezalel Smotrich, has called for Britain's ambassador to be expelled. Operations at some energy facilities in Saudi Arabia have had to be halted after missile and drone attacks by the Iranian-backed Houthis in Yemen. The Saudis say that more than 70 people were wounded as a number of locations were hit. A study of hundreds of thousands of 15-year-olds across more than 90 countries has recorded the lowest ever average levels of performance in science, reading and mathematics. There was a particularly steep fall in reading scores in the survey carried out by the Organisation for Economic Cooperation and Development. Joanna Keane has this report.
9: These findings offer a new insight into education in an increasingly digital world. Students who use artificial intelligence and digital tools excessively aren't performing as well as their classmates and are less engaged in learning. Researchers say they're troubled by a decline in the very skills that matter most in the AI age: evaluating information, making connections across multiple sources, and thinking critically. One in five 15-year-old students across the OECD is now classed as a low performer in science, mathematics and reading.
7: President Volodymyr Zelensky says Russia has carried out a daytime attack on a building of the We Are Ukraine TV channel in Kyiv. Journalists were on air and at least five people were wounded. Abdujalil Abdurasulov reports from Kyiv.
10: Ukraine's emergency services say that about 50 buildings and facilities were hit during the attack. Among them are residential buildings, a school and a petrol station. A local TV channel that's part of the nationwide United News broadcast program was hit and its building was partly destroyed. A market in the southern city of Odessa was also damaged during the strikes. In addition, Russian drones hit two passenger trains. Moscow has confirmed they carried out the attack, but the strikes, they say, focused on military targets only.
7: Abdujalil Abdurasulov reporting. World News from the BBC. Hungary has expelled 10 Russian diplomats for what it says were unacceptable activities and to protect security and sovereignty. The EU called it a legitimate decision in view of Russia's hybrid attacks against member states. Moscow has vowed a painful response, while under former Prime Minister Viktor Orban, other EU states accused Hungary of doing the Kremlin's bidding in Brussels. German police have arrested a climate activist believed to be responsible for a series of sabotage attacks on the country's power grid. The suspect, identified as 48-year-old Daniel V, was detained on Tuesday following a days-long manhunt that began when authorities found a series of letters in which the man cited opposition to fossil fuels as a motive for the attacks. The Kremlin says it will not consider a Japanese demand for the removal of a recently installed monument commemorating the Soviet Union's victory over Japan. The 15-metre-tall sculpture in Russia's Far East depicts a soldier using his rifle to smash a border post bearing the chrysanthemum crest, a symbol of Japan's imperial family. The Kremlin spokesman, Dmitry Peskov, accused Tokyo of having a selective memory over the Second World War. Thieves have broken into a museum in southern France dedicated to the Impressionist painter Pierre-Auguste Renoir, stealing two works of art worth millions of dollars. Hugh Schofield has the details.
0: A few minutes before 6 o'clock this morning, two individuals broke into the Renoir Museum in Cagnes-sur-Mer near Nice. They cut the security cables attached to four paintings and, as the alarm sounded, beat a hasty exit through the garden, abandoning two of the artworks on the way. Police were at the scene within minutes and a manhunt is now underway. The museum is in the house that Renoir lived and painted in up to his death in 1919. In addition to a lot of his personal furniture and effects, it displayed nine of his pictures, all of which are extremely well known and will be impossible to sell on the black market.
7: BBC News.
5: And you're listening to NewsHour live from the BBC World Service in London. I'm Gary O'Donoghue. We begin in Britain, where the UK government has announced new sanctions linked to Israeli settlements in the occupied West Bank. The move follows Israel's decision to open bidding for more than 1,000 new homes in the E1 area, a strategically sensitive tract of land east of Jerusalem that Britain and other allies say effectively cuts the West Bank in half. It accuses Israel, more generally, of expanding Jewish settlements in order to jeopardise any chance of a future two-state solution. The measures are designed to target individuals and businesses conducting business with any settlement activity, but also more generally to send a message about growing concern in London over the pace of expansion. The British government is describing the move as part of a comprehensive reset of UK-Israel relations. And today, 11 other countries, including France and Canada, announced their intention to introduce similar restrictions. In the past hour, Britain's Foreign Secretary, Ed Miliband, addressed the House of Commons. He began by describing himself as a proud Jew before going on to explain the rationale behind the announcement.
8: Today I announce that the official view of the British government is that the occupation is unlawful. Yeah. Because of Israel's entrenchment of its control, its intention to extend permanent sovereignty, and its expansionist agenda via illegal settlements. Madam Deputy Speaker, our position is not just an overdue statement of reality. The government believes the unlawfulness of the occupation should be reflected in the economic relationships we choose to have with the occupied territories. I do not believe the British people want us supporting the occupation by accepting products from settlements in our shops and supermarkets. So I can announce today that we will introduce an import ban on goods from illegal settlements in the occupied territories. Yeah. To do so, we will introduce a new comprehensive sanctions regime, working with my right honourable friend, the Business Secretary, with appropriate religious exemptions. And as part of this regime, we will go further. We will take action against specific companies and individuals who provide services such as construction, infrastructure, financing, or real estate for settlement expansion. So to those who finance or facilitate illegal settlements, let me say this: you will face the full force of UK sanctions.
5: Well, Israel has threatened retaliation, and the US ambassador to Israel, Mike Huckabee, says the repercussions for UK-US trade are also a real possibility.
11: And I just don't think maybe the Brits are thinking through the implications of this policy they're about to enact. Are they willing to stop doing business with a number of US states in which they currently have commerce? Because that's what's going to happen. Not to mention, there will be many other Israeli-British partnerships that are going to be forbidden. I'm not sure what the end game here is. I don't understand what is the purpose of this. Have they thought through what the implications are for the people of Great Britain?
5: And later in NewsHour, we'll hear more from Ambassador Huckabee. Well, we asked the British Foreign Office for an interview, but no one was available to speak to us. Emily Thornberry is the Labour MP, who's chair of the Foreign Affairs Select Committee in Parliament. She supports the government's stance on the issue. Speaking before the announcement, she told my colleague Nick Robinson why the move was needed.
12: The far-right government of Israel has expressly said that they want to snuff out any chance of a Palestinian state. We recognise Palestine, along with many other countries. We did it a year ago. And it isn't just enough just to recognise Palestine. You have to do everything that you can to protect the possibility of a Palestinian state. The Israelis are not going anywhere. The Palestinians are not going anywhere. The only way that they can live in peace is by having two states alongside one another. That is the way in which you get a safe and secure Israel and justice for Palestinians. But this far-right government is trying to get rid of it, and we have to stand up to it.
13: But the problem with the argument is this, isn't it? It suggests that anybody in Israel is going to listen. The truth is, Benjamin Netanyahu will not just not listen. It may, in fact, fuel his campaign. He's running for re-election in a few weeks' time. He and his allies will say, there we are, the world's against us. It's the old Millwall cry, everyone hates us, we don't care. Won't change a thing, will it?
12: I don't think that's right. I think that certainly there are some people who think in the way that Netanyahu does in Israel, but Israel is a democracy with many different views. And I think there are a large number of people in Israel who do not want their country to be a pariah state, do not want to be marginalised, and who want to be mainstream, and who don't believe that the way the government is going is right. And indeed, the government is behind in the polls. So I think to equate the extremism of Netanyahu with the whole of Israel is just not to do Israel a proper service at all.
13: We just heard another possible risk, a risk to Britain's trading relationships with Israel as a whole, that we might lose trade, for example, pharmaceuticals made in Israel, or that America, either federally or at state level, may punish British companies for the fact that we're sanctioning their friends and allies in Israel.
12: So we have a trade deal with Israel at the moment where we give preferential treatments to Israel, to goods coming from Israel proper, but not from the West Bank. And the Israelis have signed up to that. And so they recognise there is a difference between the occupied territories and Israel proper. I mean, as I understand it, the government is going to change the way in which we trade with Israel. They continue to give preferential treatment to goods from Israel, but not from the West Bank. And indeed, it just simply will be a ban on all goods. But I also hope it goes further.
13: Know, forgive me, you know, there are people who say it'll be virtually impossible to distinguish between goods from the West Bank and goods from Israel.
12: Well, I think that this always happens as a problem, as rules of origin, as to, you know, does this tyre come from there? What percentage is from? But I mean, that's a kind of established issue when it comes to international trade, and it will continue to be. Well, listen, we had a ban on goods coming in from Crimea when Crimea was occupied by the Russians, and we continue to trade with Russia. We've been here before. We can do it. It is incumbent on all of us to make it perfectly clear that this far-right government does not represent Israelis and certainly does not represent British Jews or Jews around the world. And it is really important that the two are disconnected, and we need to continue to kind of, you know, make that argument out there. But we have to challenge what this government is doing. I mean, Ben-Gavir has recently set out a plan to forcibly expel Palestinians from Gaza. Yeah. We need to make it clear that Netanyahu does not represent British Jews.
5: That was the Labour MP Emily Thornberry, who's chair of the Foreign Affairs Select Committee in the House of Commons. Well, we can speak live now to Simcha Rothman, who's a member of the Knesset for the far-right Religious Zionism Party. Welcome to NewsHour. What's your initial reaction to these sanctions?
14: I heard so many things not correct in what I just heard in the last few minutes that I really don't know where to start.
5: We'll start with my question. Why don't you start with my question?
14: I will start that I don't know why would you define me as far right. The view about Judea and Samaria and the view about the craziness of giving a Palestinian state to the people who showed what they're planning for the Jewish people and for the state of Israel, the objection to that is being supported by two-thirds of Israeli Knesset. I led
5: Mr. Rothman, can we do the sanctions?
14: I'm referring because you said, and I listened, that this is the view of the far right or the view of the extremists in Israel to go against two-state solution, which is not state and definitely not a solution. So I have to correct your listeners to say that two-thirds of Israeli parliament, the Knesset. Okay. Two-thirds. You
5: made your point. I think people will also want to know what you think of the sanctions.
14: That Britain is not going against Netanyahu's government. They're not going against the far right in Israel. They are going against the state of Israel, the vast majority of the Jews in Israel, and the vast majority of the members of Knesset and the public in Israel.
5: I mean, the British government specifically says that it does not equate the settlements with Israel itself. It specifically says that.
14: So again, doesn't really matter what the British government say, because apparently they don't know what they're talking about. Two-thirds of Israeli Knesset object to the idea of a Palestinian state. I led this decision, this resolution, in the parliament in July 2024. Two-thirds of Israeli Knesset want to apply Israeli law over Judea and Samaria. I led this resolution in the Knesset in July 2025.
5: Okay. Let me ask you.
14: The British government is going against the Israeli public.
5: Can I ask you another question? How should Israel respond to these sanctions?
14: That's not for me to decide.
5: Well, how would you prefer the government to respond?
14: But I think that the nerve of the British government to go against what they called an occupation or illegal occupation of Judea and Samaria puts Britain in a very not so honored list. The list of Great Britain and Pakistan. Those are the only two countries in the world that recognize the illegal occupation of Judea and Samaria by the Hashemite Kingdom of Jordan in the 50s. The only two countries. So apparently all the Muslims that came from Pakistan to Britain apparently conquered Britain, because now Britain is actually fulfilling the views of the Pakistanian government. And it's a good question why Britain chose this dishonor,
5: Mr. Othman,
14: to recognize Judea and Samaria, the ancestral homeland of the Jewish people,
5: Mr.
14: as
5: Othman,
14: an occupied territory. Yeah.
5: Can I also put this to you? There's a whole list of other countries that are planning similar restrictions, a whole list of them. Does that not worry you, that perhaps shows Israel becoming more and more isolated, if not just Britain, but a whole list of countries are thinking of doing this sort of thing?
14: Sadly, there are many, many countries in the world that are being conquered by immigrants from Muslim countries and go against their own interests. We saw that in the war against Iran, when Israel was the only one who stood besides the United States and other countries, including the UK, caved under the pressure, because apparently you are being conquered from within.
5: Okay, how about this?
14: Countries from within support the free and democratic and Jewish state.
5: Should the British ambassador be expelled?
14: Again, it's not for me to decide. There definitely should be consequences.
5: What's your view?
14: Again, it's not for me to decide. There definitely should be consequences for a country that goes against morality, go against justice, it goes against history, and goes against international law.
5: Okay.
14: There should be repercussions.
5: Mr. Rothman, thanks very much for joining us on NewsHour. 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This is NewsHour with me, Gary O'Donoghue.

0: You're listening to NewsHour from the BBC World Service. Well, just in the early hours before dawn, there was a major raid on an art gallery in the south of France, the Renoir Gallery in Cagnes-sur-Mer. Thieves appeared to have got away with a couple of works of art. They seem to leave one behind. I'm joined on the line now by our correspondent, Hugh Schofield. Can you paint a picture of what happened this morning, Hugh?
1: As you say, Cagnes-sur-Mer, a town, or really a suburb of Nice almost now, but the place where Renoir, the Impressionist artist, spent the last years of his life, a house on the hill, which was converted much later in the 60s to a museum, and houses a lot of his family memorabilia, furniture and so on, but also a number of his paintings, as he lived there a fair amount of time and painted extensively there as well. There were, I think, 10 or 11 of his pictures on the wall, nudes, portraits and so on, and this was clearly the target for this pair of thieves who broke in at 6 o'clock in the morning. It looks like they knew when there was going to be a change of shift in the security personnel. They broke in through the garden, then smashed a window, got in. The alarms very quickly went off, but they had time to cut through the kind of metal cables that protect the pictures, stop them being removed, and took four with them, put them in bags. But they were stopped. But they were in such a hurry that they dropped two on the way out. So they've got away with two.
0: What did they drop, Hugh?
1: Well, they dropped. Well, we know the four pictures that they took were two portraits from the late 19th century. A famous picture called of his son, and another picture called the woman at the well. Which of the two are the ones that they got away with, and which were the two that were left? I'm not entirely sure, but they're all recognisable pictures, well-known pictures, documented, of course. And any chance of them being sold on is absolutely

0: problems, which there are across France and indeed, as you say, Italy and other parts of Europe, where there are nothing like the same level of value and quantity of works, but still stuff which is genuinely interesting. And but the security at these places is very, very poor, and it's suddenly. Clearly, a light has gone on in the minds of people who run these criminal gangs that this is an opportunity. And they are clearly turning their attention and spending money, paying people to break into these smaller provincial regional galleries and make off with stuff. Sometimes stuff which can be converted into money, gold, diamonds, jewels and so on. But often it can also be works like this, which leaves one scratching one's head, because what can you do with a Renoir? Not very much.
1: Do they tend to catch these people or not really? I mean, some of these things are ordered, aren't they? Stolen to order.
0: Indeed. Well, I mean, if you look at the Louvre, they've caught the people, but the people aren't talking. And so they don't know really what happened to the material. They've lost these are the crown jewels of French empresses and queens and so on in the 19th century. They haven't got that back, even though they've found the perpetrators. Often it's gangs who are acting under command from high ups in drugs organizations and so on. They may easily be foreigners who disappear across borders and so on. I think in this case, I mean, a lot is made of how inadequate the security is, but here the security did work. I mean, the alarms went off straight away. Within 5 minutes, the police were there. So they're hot on the tail of these people, and certainly there's a sort of hope that in this case, at least, they will catch them.
1: OK, Hugh Schofield reporting there. Thank you very much for speaking to NewsHour. It's coming up to 24 minutes past the hour, and you're listening to NewsHour live on the BBC. Now, the Jamaican government says it's formally handed over a petition to King Charles over slavery reparations. Jamaica's culture minister, Olivia Grange, said it could pave the way for a settlement for the hundreds of years of the most horrific abuse that African ancestors endured. The petition will ask the king, who serves as Jamaica's head of state, to refer three questions of legality over the slave trade to the Judicial Committee of the Privy Council, the highest court of appeal based in Britain for the Caribbean nation. The minister is also due to meet officials from the British Museum to discuss the return of colonial-era artefacts. Earlier, I spoke to Olivia Grange and I asked her what would happen next.
2: We're asking whether enslaving Africans as chattel was lawful under English law. Did it breach international law to enslave Africans as chattel in Jamaica? And whether the UK is liable and owe a remedy to the people of Jamaica?
1: And I'm assuming you're hoping that the answer to those all three questions is yes.
2: Well, we await the answers and then we will make a determination based on the guidance from our lawyers what the next steps will be.
1: What would success look like for you?
2: I do not want to speculate, Gary. We want to await these answers. To us, the fundamental thing is to make the determination based on these answers the way forward. You know, the king is the king of Jamaica, just as he is the king of the United Kingdom. We felt strongly, based on guidance from our attorneys, that these are important questions to determine what next.
1: You'll know that the government here, the British government, as recently as yesterday, has rejected any calls for reparations, says that it's not going to happen.
2: Well, we are not going to be distracted by any comment that was made. We are focused on getting answers to these questions. And we have not come out and say that we are asking for monetary compensation or anything like that. Because one of the questions has to do with whether there is a legal obligation on the part of the UK to provide a reparatory remedy to the people of Jamaica. That question is to be answered.
1: Minister, you're also in Britain to talk to the British Museum. What are you looking for from that institution?

0: institution?
1: You know, the Tainos were the original inhabitants of Jamaica. You know, we speak of reparations. We also speak of repatriation of our artifacts. The centerpiece of Jamaica's restitution claim is a group of wooden carvings held by the British Museum alongside a wider, loosely documented body of Jamaican origin objects acquired during the colonial period. There are three artifacts in particular. The Birdman figure, it's a carved wooden spirit figure, and the boy Nayel, the rain god, a carved wooden Zemi figure, and a canopied Zemi representing a spirit, because the Tainas were very spiritual people. And all three were taken from Coppins's Mountain in 1792. They have spiritual importance, and they are considered among the finest surviving examples of Taina wood carving in the world. We are interested in having those repatriated, and we have made an effort over the years, but we really would want to get the original artifacts.
0: And that was me speaking to Olivia Grange, who is Jamaica's culture minister, earlier today. A reminder that we have two editions of NewsHour per day. You can get the latest by going to bbcworldservice.com. 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Search for BBC NewsHour podcast.

0: This is the BBC World Service following the life of an iceberg.
1: A23A, a megaberg twice the size of London, as deep as the Empire State Building is high, and weighing a trillion tons. It was gigantic.
2: You saw this colossal white and blue wall stretching from horizon to horizon with massive breaking waves at the bottom of it.
1: I'm glaciologist Dr. Catherine Walker, and I'll be taking you from this ice giant's epic beginnings to its humble demise.
3: You'll never see this again in the rest of your life. This is one of the most awe-inspiring natural phenomena that humans will ever see.
1: And asking, what can it teach us about the future effects of climate change?
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5: Coming up on NewsHour in the next 30 minutes, Latvia is set to ban the import of Russian books and magazines, citing what it sees as its neighbour's malign influence. The US ambassador to Israel warns Britain that sanctions on Jewish settlements could have trade repercussions from the US. And a scientist who hopes that brain tumours can be detected by analysing our tears. That's after a summary of world news.
6: BBC News with David Harper. 11 European countries and Canada say they will impose sanctions on trade with Israeli settlements in the occupied West Bank. They say Israeli expansion in the Palestinian territory is undermining the search for a two-state solution. Announcing Britain's measures, the Foreign Secretary accused Israel of turning a blind eye to ethnic cleansing. Israel's president said those imposing sanctions were on the wrong side of history. The US ambassador to Israel earlier said Washington may seek punitive action against Britain. Meanwhile, deadly Israeli operations have continued in the West Bank. Officials say the number of Palestinians killed by Israeli settlers and soldiers this year has risen to 100. In other news, operations at some energy facilities in Saudi Arabia have had to be halted after missile and drone attacks by the Iranian-backed Houthis in Yemen. The Houthis say that Saudi warplanes have responded with airstrikes. A study of hundreds of thousands of 15-year-olds across more than 90 countries has recorded the lowest ever average levels of performance in science, reading and mathematics. Reading scores have seen a particularly steep fall in the past 3 years. German police have arrested a climate activist believed to be responsible for a series of sabotage attacks on the country's power grid. The suspect was detained following a days-long manhunt. New analysis suggests a glacier-studded section of mountain which collapsed in the Himalayas, triggering the devastating floods in Nepal and Tibet, had recently been exceptionally warm. Hungary has expelled 10 Russian diplomats for what it says were unacceptable activities and to protect security and sovereignty. Moscow has vowed a painful response. The Kremlin says it will not consider a Japanese demand for the removal of a recently installed monument commemorating the Soviet Union's victory over Japan. The 15-metre-tall sculpture depicts a soldier smashing a post bearing the chrysanthemum crest, a symbol of Japan's imperial family. BBC News.
5: You're listening to NewsHour. Now, Latvia, one of the former Soviet states bordering Russia, but now in the European Union and NATO, has long warned about what it sees as Moscow's malign influence, often seeing Russia as an outright threat to the Baltic states. Today, the Latvian government took its next step in trying to counter that danger by banning the import of books and newspapers from Russia and its close ally Belarus. Binya Braza is Latvia's foreign minister, and Tim Franks asked her why the ban.
7: Why would someone need to import books from Russia or Belarus, the two authoritarian regimes, or papers, newspapers for that? If there is a need to buy anything like that, there is sufficient stuff here locally or elsewhere in the EU. So that's the main thinking, because you can also have propaganda, you can have other security sensitive issues. So there's actually security aspect to all of that.
8: Okay, but it's just to be clear, it's a blanket ban on all this material coming in. Is it all Russian books? Because I'm just wondering, I mean, you say why is there a need to get any books from Russia. But, I mean, you can imagine, obviously, Russia has a glorious civilization. You can be appalled by what the present government is up to. But, I mean, if there were a sort of fantastic new edition of a Tolstoy novel or Pushkin poetry, would,
7: yeah, they
8: would
7: can
8: that...
7: be published. They can be published elsewhere. They don't have to be imported
8: okay,
7: from
8: but
7: Russia.
8: If they're, I'm just trying exactly. to... be clear about this then. Is this an economic embargo or is it? Are you concerned about propaganda? Because hence my question about Pushkin or Tolstoy or Dostoevsky or whatever.
7: Well, it's on the basis on specific customs codes. So those come, the books from Russia, the books from Belarus. So it's not about authors or something. So it's just right. in the current conditions, you know, in the fifth year of the war Russia is waging in Ukraine, is a pretty straightforward.
8: But you will also be aware that, look, you know, there is a counter-argument here, which is that a quarter of your country see themselves as ethnic Russians. You obviously very proudly see yourself, call yourself a democracy, which indeed you are. That this is, there's something that feels a little sort of unfree and anti-democratic about when you get into at least the optics of banning books.
7: No, we ban imports. We don't ban books. I'm sorry, there is a big difference. As for the Russians here, we don't divide Latvian citizens in some type of groups. They are all Latvian nationals. As for the Russian citizens, there is below 40,000 of those living in Latvia. And those are some who have been living here for a long time and some who have received shelter from us after the start of the war. As for languages and discussions and, you know, what people use in private life, I can speak Russian myself. Does it make me a Russian speaker? I don't know. If people want to read books, they are most welcome to read books. If they want to read papers, it's all available. This is the freest democracy that is there.
5: And that was Latvia's Foreign Minister, Binja Braza, speaking to my colleague, Tim Franks. Welcome back to NewsHour with me, Gary O'Donoghue. Now, the British government has been setting out proposals designed to ban goods made in Jewish settlements in the occupied West Bank, including agricultural products. The Foreign Secretary, Ed Miliband, told MPs the government wanted to reset its policy on Israel and that plans to build thousands of new homes in the occupied West Bank crossed a red line.
9: The Prime Minister is right to say that the Labour government has not done enough in the face of what is happening. So today marks the beginning of a new approach. An approach that not only calls out injustice and suffering, but acts. And in taking this stance, I make a very clear distinction, which is crucial for us all in this debate. Our argument is not with the people of Israel, with whom the UK has unshakable bonds. Our argument is with the conduct of its government. And I also want to say emphatically to people in Britain and indeed across the world, holding British Jews responsible for the actions of the Israeli government is anti-Semitism, plain and simple. What we seek today is to salvage the only course for peace and security for Israelis and Palestinians, the two-state solution.
5: The British Foreign Secretary there, Ed Miliband. Well, the prospect of action has been the subject of speculation for weeks, with Israel's foreign minister warning that Britain would be making a mistake and could face retaliation. In a minute, we'll hear from the US ambassador to Israel, Mike Huckabee. But first, our Middle East correspondent, Yolande Nell, has been looking at how the sanctions on exports could affect traders in the West Bank.
10: I'm in the Jordan Valley to find out if one expected measure, a British ban on settlement produce, could make a difference. The main road here is dotted with date palms. Their juicy fruits are the main export crop from this region for Israeli settlers and Palestinians. About half the palms have no fruits, complains Abdul Halim Abu Omar in Al Urja village. It's because we lack water. Palestinians say Israel denies them a fair share of resources. This year, the farmer has few dates that are fit to show local exporter Momen Sinokrot, who sells to the UK. Momen believes ending trade with settlements could curb settlement growth.
11: Settlers are very active in the Jordan Valley and increasingly active. And they are not obeying any laws or rules or anything, even from the Israel army itself. They are going to the fields of the growers, they are stealing from them, and they are controlling more and more land.
10: Palestinians want this wide swathe of fertile land along the West Bank's border with Jordan as part of their own hoped-for state. But Israeli date farmer Avigdor Arbel is confident that Israel will never give it up. He's lived in a settlement here for more than 50 years and dismisses the impact of any UK ban on his goods.
12: As soon as we have a situation of pressure and boycotts, we always break out and look for other markets. So, I believe that if we get to a situation when there's no place to sell my fruits in Europe, we'll find other markets.
10: Cooling and packing houses in the Jordan Valley are ready for this year's date harvest. Current UK and EU laws require labels for settlement goods, but a recent report by the NGO Global Echo found that some exports were inaccurately identified as coming from Israel or mingled with produce from inside Israel's recognised borders. Report author Jessica Stober thinks new sanctions could be easier to enforce.
13: The ban is more self-enforcing because you have involved the private sector and it becomes commercially unviable for them to deal in settlement goods. And I would also say that a whole new set of measures become available to the UK government under a sanctions regime, under a ban, including civil and criminal penalties that make it compliance much more likely.
10: Several other European countries have already banned trade with settlements, saying it's a legal obligation. But Britain's expected action is now putting a heavy strain on relations with Israel.
5: And that was our Middle East correspondent, Yolande Nell, setting out some of the potential effects of sanctions on traders in the West Bank. Well, as parliamentary elections loom next month in Israel, the issue of settlements and the status of the West Bank continue to be a major point of contention. And abroad, some countries are preparing to take action to deter violence in the occupied territories. We've already heard that Britain is not the only country that's preparing sanctions. France, Canada, Spain, Portugal, Sweden, and the list goes on, are proposing similar restrictions. The Israeli government has previously warned that it would retaliate if any new measures were introduced. What about the US? Will it retaliate? Well, my colleague Rob Young asked and put that question to the US ambassador to Israel, Mike Huckabee.
14: I think the Trump administration would be the best to answer that from Washington, but I would tell you that it's probably going to have a very negative effect that does not meet whatever goal maybe that the Brits have. And I guess a big question is, why put this kind of pressure on Israel? Is the UK also putting the same kind of very strong sanction on North Korea, on China, on Russia? I don't know why Israel is being singled out for this kind of attention.
15: When it comes to the West Bank, Israel argues the territory is disputed. Most governments around the world, the United Nations also say that those settlements are illegal under international law. But if the United Kingdom does go ahead with this policy, should it expect consequences from the United States?
14: Oh, I think without a doubt there will be. And it's not just from the federal government. I don't know if you've been keeping up with the fact that states like Florida, very large state, does a lot of business with the UK. Under Florida law, and there are other states that will have the similar law, if the Brits do something like this with a partner, Israel, then they will not be able to do business in Florida, which means you're going to have a huge economic impact on British businesses who will be banned from doing business, not just in Florida, but in a number of states across the country.
15: Well, the newish British Prime Minister, Andy Burnham, spoke to Donald Trump on Monday. We don't know the contents of that call. Do you? Perhaps you can enlighten us as to how that went.
14: I was not party to the conversation, so I couldn't. And if I was party, I probably couldn't reveal it anyway. But I was not part of it.
15: Well, it was worth a try. Does that mean the United States recognises these Israeli settlements in the West Bank as sovereign Israeli territory?
14: I think, once again, you have to separate areas A, B and C. A lot of people don't even know there is such a thing. But if you don't, then it's going to be that you'll misinterpret what the agreement under Oslo in 1993 was, and that was a division of, I'll use the biblical and the historic terms, Judea and Samaria, that there was three distinct regions that were delineated. Areas A, under the Palestinian Authority. Area B, mostly under the Palestinian Authority, but with also Israeli military supervision. And then there's Area C, which is under Israeli supervision. There are 500,000 Israelis living in Area C in Judea and Samaria. Are you going to forcefully displace them? Are you saying that all of those communities, and we're not talking about trailer parks and caravans, we're talking about very well-developed communities with nice apartments and homes and libraries and schools and hospitals and storefronts. What do you suggest happened to those that were legally built? And when the term occupied comes in, it is occupied, but by the people who have a right to live there.
15: Well, you've been on the ground. You've been visiting villages in the West Bank after some Palestinian Americans were attacked, and you referred to those violent settlers as terrorists. Do you believe that Israel is not doing enough to rein in the violence being perpetrated on a daily basis, we hear, against Palestinians in the West Bank?
14: Well, as long as we keep a clear balance, there are Palestinian attacks on Israelis every single day. In fact, there was one yesterday, Palestinian viciously attacked, multiple stab wounds against an Israeli civilian. That happens all the time. What I've tried to say, and I really want to continue to emphasize this, is that criminal activity is wrong, terrorism is wrong. Who does it is of less importance than the fact that it's being done. It should be adjudicated. And that is exactly what I have been advocating for, is equal justice. Should there be punishment for Palestinians who murder Israelis? Absolutely. Should there be punishment and consequences for Israelis who go into Palestinian territory and torch a mosque or burn up a car? Absolutely. And just yesterday, the Prime Minister of Israel ordered the destruction of some of the outposts that are right there on the property that really is Palestinian property. It's an encroachment, and he's ordered the destruction of it. I wish that there would also be as clear-throated a denunciation of the violence. I wish we would hear that from the Palestinian Authority President Mahmoud Abbas. I wish we would hear that there's going to be a discontinuation of paying people who murder Jews in the course of terrorist activity. We haven't heard it. In fact, all we hear is they're going to continue to do it. They hide the money through various means. That's really an affront, and I wish there was more pressure being put on them. The UK government might be well to be a little bit more outspoken about stopping violence across the board, whether it's done by Israelis or Palestinians.
15: Well, you said at the weekend, the Brits have lost it. The Jew hate of their government knows no boundaries and knows no facts. When you made that statement, did you know that the father of the British Foreign Secretary, Ed Miliband, was a Jewish refugee from Nazi-occupied Poland?
14: Yes, I certainly did.
15: It doesn't mean that a person... you're accusing him directly of being a Jew hater.
14: I would say that, look, you can be Jewish and not be that helpful to your own people, just like Christians can be very hateful toward their own people. Americans sometimes are some of the most anti-American people I know. We have them marching in our streets every day. Doesn't mean that they love their country like they should. I'm just saying that the actions of a person take precedence over just what they say or who their parents were. And I just don't think maybe the Brits are thinking through the implications of this policy they're about to enact. Are they willing to stop doing business with a number of U.S. states in which they currently have commerce? Because that's what's going to happen. Not to mention, there will be many other Israeli-British partnerships that are going to be forbidden. I'm not sure what the end game here is. I don't understand what is the purpose of this. Have they thought through what the implications are for the people of Great Britain?
5: And that was the US ambassador to Israel, Mike Huckabee, speaking to my colleague, Rob Young. You can get more on this. BBC's running a live page at the moment. 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And also a reminder that there's a free download of every edition of NewsHour. 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

0: We're glad to have you with us on the BBC World Service. In 10 minutes after news hour, People Fixing the World learns about innovative ways to tackle homelessness.
1: Companies who took part in our scheme had happier employees compared to the standard French office. 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
0: World Business Express is in an hour.
2: There's no sign of a deal on the horizon as Canada's retaliatory tariffs on a range of American goods come into effect. They're as high as 50% on everything from steel to dairy products, but just how hard does that hit American businesses?
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3: It's not the writer's job to judge. That's not what we do. I'm just concerned with describe as accurately as I can, give them respect and place in the book.
0: Now it's back to NewsHour with Gary O'Donoghue.
4: A reminder of our top story this hour. Britain, France and 10 other countries are banning goods produced in the Israeli settlements in the occupied West Bank. They say Israeli expansion in the Palestinian territory is undermining the search for a two-state solution. On NewsHour, Simcha Rothman, member of the Knesset for the far-right religious Zionist party, gave his reaction.
5: Britain is not going against Netanyahu's government. They're not going against the far right in Israel. They are going against the state of Israel, the vast majority of the Jews in Israel, and the vast majority of the members of Knesset and the public in Israel.
4: Some of our other headlines this hour. Yemeni Houthis say there have been retaliatory Saudi strikes after their drone missiles halted operations at energy facilities. 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Now, earlier on NewsHour, we heard about Latvia banning the import of Russian books. Well, councillors in Odessa, Ukraine's third largest city, are set to vote tomorrow on a proposal to ban all Russian language content from the public sphere. Russian is the first language for the overwhelming majority of people in the city and of millions throughout Ukraine, including many of those troops defending the country in its war with Russia. But it's viewed by some as Ukrainian speakers as the language of the enemy, and its use has been increasingly restricted by law. Our correspondent Tim Huell reports.
6: It's a muggy summer night in Odessa. Russia is launching missiles at the city every few hours, but the Mask Theatre is packed. Veteran comic actor Boris Barsky, with his trademark waxed moustache, keeps the audience rolling in the aisles with classic Odessa humour in the main language of its streets, Russian. He's allowed to use it on stage because this is a private theatre, but he's been fined for writing coffee in Russian on the cafe menu. Signs in the language are banned, part of a complex web of restrictions he thinks are absurd.
7: This isn't even like Orwell or Kafka. It's just total madness.
6: Now he's worried that a proposed moratorium on Russian language content in the public sphere may even extend to songs.
7: More songs have been written about Odessa than any other city. How can you cut them out of our lives?
6: But lawyer Artem Kartashov, who's helped the council to decolonize Odessa, changing Soviet and Tsarist era memorials and street names, says there's a problem with Russian songs in wartime.
8: By the Russian speaking music or something else, Russians try to deconstruct Ukrainian identity or try to influence, especially on the young people. Language was instrumentalized by Russian Federation as a weapon.
6: Photographer Natalia Mikhailenko agrees. She grew up speaking Russian, but switched to Ukrainian when she learned about Russia's centuries-long repression of Ukrainian culture.
9: Now, when everyday people killed, it's very hard to hear Russian language. I think it's because of trauma. The most radical people is the people who are lost relatives.
6: Ukrainians already used for most purposes, except private conversation in Odessa. Guides advertising excursions have switched to it, for example, as the law says everyone must use it at work. Ukrainian and Russian are closely related, and most Odessans understand both. But Anastasia Pilyavsky, an anthropologist who's founded a group campaigning for more open discussion of language issues, says that's not the point.
9: The question is not really one of language, but it's one of liberty, right? Because Ukraine has been fighting for freedom. For most Ukrainians, diversity is not a frill. This is what they're fighting for. This is the reason for this war, right? If you put it on hold, there's nothing to fight for.
6: It's not clear yet whether the council will approve a moratorium on Russian in the public sphere, or what exactly that would mean in practice for Boris Barsky's theatre. At the end of his performances, he salutes jesters, his fellow actors, who defend the country by keeping it laughing. And then its ultimate defenders, its armed forces. He wants Ukraine to win, but he thinks his country can fight Russia without needing to fight Russian too.
4: And that was our correspondent Tim Huell reporting. Now, scientists at the University of Manchester are developing a screening test which can show if a patient has a brain tumour by analysing their tears. It's about to be published, the research worldwide, having proved successful in initial trials. Let's speak now to Professor Petra Hamalik, who's Professor of Neuro-Oncology at the University of Manchester, and she's the lead researcher. Professor Hamalik, welcome to NewsHour. How did you find out that this could work?
10: Hello, everybody. It was a scientific discussion with colleagues where we were speculating what is the best way to detect something which is hidden inside of our skull behind so-called blood-brain barrier. We had a colleague who was looking into ocular diseases, and then we speculated that maybe there is a connection between our eye and brain, and therefore we could see the brain tumors as some kind of image in a mirror in the tear fluid.
4: I read that you just had this sort of discovery whilst chatting in a bar, which I suppose is as good a place as any. But
10: those were early years.
4: Well, good ideas come in all sorts of places. How reliable is the test?
10: So the test is still in development. We haven't published it, and we are finalizing the data that we have received from about 500 participants across different sites. So I think maybe by the end of this year, we will know how well it works. But the preliminary data indicates that we are reaching near 90% accuracy, being able to tell whether you do or don't have a brain tumor. But this is yet to be validated.
4: Okay, that's still pretty impressive. I mean, I was also reading that you obviously don't try and make people cry in order to harvest their tears, but you do stick something in their eye, don't you?
10: Yes, so we collect something that is called like the baseline. So it's like the normal fluid that is making sure your eye is moist and it doesn't dry up so you can see properly. So what we do is we take a small piece of paper, it's a paper strip, which is inserted in the lower eyelid for 5 minutes. You gently close your eyes. It's a little bit itchy for some people, but it's very non-invasive. And then after those 5 minutes, we can process the strip and get the answer.
4: So is this something that could be done by, you know, regular physicians close to people in their hometown? Doesn't have to be a specialist doing it? So this is the...
11: 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But what if we crank that to an 11 out of a possible 5? Join Darcy during Bad Not Cheap, where for a full hour, you get every genre under the sun with some sweet commentary to keep you company. It's just good times, man.
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5: 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So, in part one of two, in our conversation with Mr. John A. Brink, experienced local forestry entrepreneur, he reviewed some history and context ranging from the 50s, even reaching into the 80s, exploring the ins and outs of our region's forestry industry and a bit beyond. Now in part two, we haul our bunk of information through the continual consolidation of industry and into the more contemporary section of forest industry history. Pulp mill technology, regulations, pine beetle, trade disputes, and more. Let us re-enter the forest in part two of two, walking into that thicket of consolidation once more, eventually pulling into the cut block, where Mr. Brink lays out his assessment of our regional forestry industry's current situation and what the near future may hold.
6: Consolidation became more and more of an issue, more and more and more and more, even to the extent that in 1955, H.R. McMillan, who was the first provincial forester, suggested that the consolidation of lumber manufacturing would dominate the industry, and at some point, likely, it would be not to the benefit of the province and the crown. That's where we are today, obviously. That was comments that he made at the time of the Sloan Commission hearing in 1955.
7: Wow. He saw the writing on the wall far before it happened. There you go.
6: So, and he was referring to the coast and obviously gradually as we went into the interior. Right. From then on forward, it consolidated more and more and more to where probably the next significant thing that happened is that we had the pine beetle infestation in Tweedsmuir Park. It started, but they couldn't do much about it because it was a park, therefore it could not be dealt with or harvested, and it spread subsequently throughout all of the interior of the province. So more than a billion cubic meters was needed to be harvested so they didn't rot. So put that into perspective. The annual allowable cut normally in the province of British Columbia is about 60 million cubic meters annually. And so it would be 16 times the annual allowable cut of the amount of pine beetle that was harvested. Very cheap, but to capture as much of the economic value as possible. That's what happened.
5: To elaborate, the BC forestry industry, which is permitted to harvest a certain volume of timber each year, measured in cubic meters, had the parameters of its limitations expanded as a result of this pine beetle infestation event. That is not to say harvesting prior to this time was insignificant, with a peak harvest of nearly 90 million cubic meters recorded in 1987, but this infestation, noticed in 1993, had quite an impact, with the worst year recorded in 2005, with approximately 140 million cubic meters of pine being attacked by the beetle, resulting in increased AACs from 2001 to 2014, leading to a peak annual allowable cut of 87.3 million cubic meters in 2007. Those increases in annual allowable cut were in response to the approximately $731 million, at the time predicted to be over a billion, cubic meters of merchantable pine volume being killed. But while we're on the subject of billions, were a billion cubic meters of timber actually harvested in that time period? According to a BC government report entitled Trends in Timber Harvest in BC, published in 2023, there was an average annual harvest of 60 million cubic meters per year between 2003 and 2023. If you multiply that 60 million by 20 years, the result is 1.2 billion cubic meters. I'm not a billionaire, and you probably aren't either, so a billion is pretty difficult to conceptualize. If you are a billionaire, please spend the next 20 seconds donating to local journalism. We've made it very easy. A million grains of sand can fit into a coffee cup, while a billion grains of sand can fill an industrial dump truck. Again, to attempt to visualize this number, a standard refrigerator is about a cubic meter. For the billionaires still listening, a refrigerator is a device we, in lower income brackets, use to keep your food cold in to prevent it from spoiling. Where could you fit a billion refrigerators? That volume works out to a giant cube that's a kilometer tall and a kilometer wide on every side. If you were to liquefy that cube and spread it out over a city like Vancouver or Calgary, it could form a blanket of water about a meter and a half or 5 feet deep, covering the entire downtown core. In other words, a billion is a lot of just about anything. Many BC residents are well aware that when the pine beetle epidemic swept through the province, went further north and further into Western Canada, decisions were made that allowed for more harvesting. But the scale of harvesting that Mr. Brink is describing remains difficult to consider. To conceptualize this in perhaps a more familiar way, let's think of a B-train tractor-trailer setup, or a super B-train, where you've got your big freight-hauling truck pulling two connected trailers, the type of setup that has a fifth-wheel hitch built in to the end of the first trailer so it can couple on another trailer, where the logs are all packed in together, comfy cozy, between sets of what look like giant, blunted meat forks. You see them coming out of the forestry roads all the time and then onto the highway, chugging down the road. They typically haul between 55 and 65 cubic meters. For the following calculations, I'll assume that every truck is hauling 60 cubic meters for the sake of simplicity. Let's say on a given year, there's an annual allowable cut of 50 million cubic meters. That works out to just over 830,000 fully loaded B trains coming out of the forest. If we were to consider the roughly estimated harvest of 1.2 billion cubic meters accumulated over a 20-year period, that would amount to about 16.5 million Super B loads pulled around the province of BC. If you thought the road was kind of busy in that era, you were probably onto something. A billion is a big number. When things are that big, they tend to have an impact, as Mr. Brink describes.
6: But it did a number of things. It put the cost down. It pushed up the manufacturing volumes. If you look at the volumes, look at from 2000 all the way up to 2015, 16, 17. And the volume really pushed up high. And then, you know, the industry is cyclical. You know, so prices went down and all of that. And so the other part that happened again in forest policy is that, in my opinion, we are not good stewards of the resource. We are immensely blessed in this province by available fiber. Even now, every 5 years we do an analysis of how much of the annual allowable cut could potentially be available to us. Even now, it is in excess. It wasn't all the way through in the pine beetle area. It was below that. But so of all the volume available, and forest policy is critical to this, I don't want to really go into politics other than to say that the NDP has been government for the last 10 years. it is thought, and I agree with that, that forest policy has not been well understood by them, and the policies have not been coherent with that. So that then being said, the last analysis that was done, I believe, last year, 2025, analysis was that there is still the annual allowable cut is now still 60 million or in excess of 60 million cubic meters. Now, for the people watching us that may not be familiar with the annual allowable cut is that how do you maintain the level of the annual allowable cut? Obviously, the pine beetle epidemic brought down the volume and subsequently the annual allowable cut, although it pushed it up initially that they harvested. But even now still, we are now at 60 million cubic meters annually. And the way it is calculated is basically saying, how do we maintain the volume? How much can we harvest and replant, taking into account all the things, including wildfires and pandemics of some sort or another, so that we maintain the volumes. So where we are now at 60 million cubic meters, then the other part about is policy. Obviously, the other part that happened to 10-year holders, and there are a number of 10-years.
5: Key terminology, 10-year holder. So you, of course, remember the AAC, or allowable annual cut. Well, a 10-year holder in BC is an individual or company or community that holds a legal agreement with a provincial government granting specific rights to use or develop public crown land. Holding tenure doesn't mean you own the land. No, no. It gives the holder permission to use the land or resources under various rules and regulations for a set period. Rules and regulations like allowable annual cut regulations. If you are a tenure holder, you could be a rancher, an oil and gas company, you could be operating a ski resort, or you could have an interest in harvesting timber, among other things. Based on the use of that public land, a tenure holder typically pays rent or taxes or stumpage fees. Forest tenures are the agreement between a company, a community, or an individual and the BC government that grant the rights and outline the conditions through various licenses and permits under which timber is harvested from provincial land. Taking care of your new tenure is more complicated than taking care of your new Tamagotchi pal, but you can find out more, of course, by searching for the BC government document Managing Your New Timber Tenure in British Columbia .pdf. If you've ever printed off a Christmas tree permit, that is actually a form of a timber tenure. Some examples of tenure holders include, but are not limited to, woodlot licenses, which are typically fairly small and managed by individuals or families on public and private land, First Nations woodland licenses, which are long-term tenures designed to support Indigenous economic participation and traditional land use, community forest agreements, which are area-based licenses held by local governments or communities to manage local forests, forest licenses, which are agreements to harvest a set volume of timber within a wider area, which is typical of the scale of forestry in which we are talking about in this segment, and also tree farm licenses, large area-based tenures granting long-term management and harvesting rights over specific regions. Timber and forest tenures can be transferred, sold, assigned, or conveyed, but this does require notice and approval from the Ministry of Forests. Agreements issued under Section 12 of the Forest Act can also be surrendered. The process of getting tenureship is outlined, but it's not necessarily easy. In fact, the process is known to be complex, quite competitive, and has been indicated by the description so far, the process is strictly regulated. Historically, this process probably wasn't easy at any point, but as Mr. Brink is about to outline from his perspective, there are more challenges now than there have been in the past.
6: And there are a number of tenures that are being dominated still by the larger companies. And give you an example, let's just look at where we are with the changes that have taken place. UNDRIP, by discussion in the United Nations as to access of the First Nations in particular, of having access to their resources or their traditional lands, passed a notion that would protect First Nations interest. And it is called or commonly known as UNDRIP. And they likely will have the objective to control 20 million cubic meters annually, but also they are directly involved in protecting the interest of First Nations and all the other resources they depend on. So that is the one issue. And the other issue is that likely because of pine beetle epidemic, pushing the volumes up so high that the volumes we pushed into the United States, because that's very short-sighted, our virtually only market, had put in difficulty a lot of the U.S. producers that started lobbying very, very heavily against using volume controls, in particular, coming in from Canada into the United States through the U.S. Softwood Lumber Coalition. So the way to do that for them was through using duties. And it started out as 7-8%, then it became 12, then it became 15, then it became 25, then it became 35, now it is 45.16%. Wow. That's for lumber manufacturers,
7: and that range,
6: including value-added manufacturers.
7: And that range from roughly, I don't know, the early 2000s into present day. Is that
6: actually, it started in 1982.
7: Oh,
6: if you say softwood lumber duties, go to Google and it will say it started. Lumber One was known in 1982. So we can spend a whole hour talking about what it is. But basically it is an issue of control of their market. They are very effective in controlling it. Under the current government in the United States, under the umbrella of Trump, you know, they have pushed it up higher and higher. In fact, actually, as now looking at the news media, that on the 19th, there will be another announcement in regards to another potential 50% duties being applied, or tariffs being applied, to other products that have an element of lumber or fiber involvement. Could be furniture, could be kitchen cabinets, and all of those things. So we'll hear about that on the 19th, and that would then add another 50%.
5: And hear about it? We did, as did the entire continent. While the announcement from the U.S. was delayed until August 22nd, the three presidential proclamations that U.S. President Donald Trump signed on July 20th, 2026, that threatened additional 50% tariffs stacked on top of some pre-existing ones, did ultimately come into effect, following a breakdown between Canada-U.S. trade docs, which occurred on Friday, August 21st, 2026. The related proclamations were the Motor Vehicles Proclamation, the Dairy Proclamation, and the Alcohol Proclamation. You may think they would be unrelated, but Canadian wood products fell under the Motor Vehicles Proclamation and the Alcohol Proclamation. Products subject to tariffs under the Motor Vehicles Proclamation do include wood and paper products such as pulp, stationery, boxes, labels, and envelopes, while under the Alcohol Proclamation, wooden cutting boards and other wooden kitchenware are affected. As of September 1st, it would appear that specifically structural dimensional lumber, such as what Brink Forest Products produces, are not additionally tariffed, but the situation is changing rapidly, and the pre-existing tariffs and duties have not been removed.
6: So where are we then today? So in order for us to be viable, we have to know there is a market for the products. At 45.16%, there is no one in the forest industry is making any money. Cannot be done. And then add to that concerns about UNDRIP and the control of First Nations, and I'm not against that, but, you know, at the end of the day, there has to be viability, and we still have to attract entrepreneurship. Crazy guys like me lay awake all night long with an idea, then we have an idea, we will attract capital, and then from there on in, capital will come here, seeing an opportunity, blah, blah, blah. That's the way it goes. Right now, what is lacking is entrepreneurship that can show viability to attract capital. Capital that is here, substantially have left or are in the process of leaving. So what we have now is all the larger companies that we used to know, Canfor, Best Fraser, Interfor, and I can just go on and on and on, have left the province or in the process of leaving. So there used to be 120 sawmills in BC. Now we have less than 60. And then you see the best way to figure it out is that for every 3 sawmills, we can justify for fiber and a pulp mill. And so probably 15 to 20 pulp mills have shut down. And another announcement was here in Quesnel, a pulp mill being reduced, obviously down in Prince George, several of them here. And there probably is another 2 or 3 that will go down, in my opinion. As sawmills go down, and we have lost about 60-50% of them here and in other places, probably another 3 or 4 will go down. If you look at Northwood Pulp, it had about 300 people involved, but the multiplier in jobs is for every direct job, we have another 3 indirect. So the amount of jobs affected in our community is probably 1,200. Bring Forest Products that has been a secondary manufacturer, we have no timber. And the justification for the Americans is that the reason for duties, and to a certain extent tariffs, is that our timber, which is controlled by the Crown, mainly 97% is controlled by the Crown, is being subsidized. And so on the basis of that, the duties. Brink has no timber. We are a secondary manufacturer. We get no handouts, no subsidies. But still we're being caught into the duty cycle.

0: John A. Prank. So, and I commend the Honorable Larry Palmer for wanting to be on my podcast without preconditions. And as you now already know, I'm well informed. And I'm not shy about facts or issue. So where do we go from here? That obviously capital is leaving. Most of the mills have been shut down. But I say now around northern BC, if I go to Fort Nelson, Fort St. John, Chetwynd, Mackenzie, Bear Lake, Fraser Lake, Vanderhoof, Houston, I can go on and on and on and on. It's a graveyard of sawmills. Will it change? No. And then who controls the tenure and the timber? With all due respect to my friend Jimmy Patterson, who owns the Patterson Group of Companies, Jimmy Patterson controls 52% of Canfor, whatever they have left here, including the pulp mills, and they control 14% or 13% of West Fraser. Between those two companies, and bringing us back to how much of the AAC now, 60 million cubic meters, is available to investors that have sawmills. Because of all the issues, the political ones, UNDRIP, all of the other things and duties, is that of the 60 million cubic meters available, the objective of government is to try to make available 45 million cubic meters annually. They have not been successful in doing that. In fact, in 2026, the volume was about 26 million cubic meters. That then being said, and all those other sawmills being taken down and sold for scrap, are we going to build a new sawmill? No. Who would and why? And what does a new sawmill cost today? At least $250 million. So if you want to attract capital, it doesn't take the $200 study to suggest the opportunity. It is obvious that capital is not ready to come back to BC in the forest industry. Where do we go from here?
1: It doesn't sound, the picture you're painting doesn't sound like there's a lot of room to breathe for other competition to move in and do something different.
0: So, but then we collectively, and I'm not a pessimist, although a reality has to be spoken, and that's what I'm doing, is then saying, where are the opportunities? What must we do first and foremost? We are all stakeholders, including First Nations. So we have to bring governments together, the federal government, the provincial government, the local, regional, and city governments, and UNDRIP together and saying, what are the objectives? Obviously, the objectives, first and foremost, should be now, since we're talking on the 12th of August, that the premier of the province of British Columbia has just announced a crisis mandate for this province of British Columbia on dealing with forest fires and wildfires, especially in the BC Southeast. So that's where our attention is now first. And then the next one will be, what do we do to protect us collectively from wildfires? And it would be a whole podcast to speak about that. I spoke with Minister of Forest about it 2 weeks ago on the issues that are challenging. The next one is then, with all this timber that we have, how do we attract capital? It's obvious that under the circumstances, we will not. So maybe the first thing to think about is that, how do we bring all our governments together, the federal government, the provincial government, the regional city governments, and then UNDRIP? I believe we have 204 or 206 First Nations, including, as we sit here, which is the traditional lands of the Kleinnetsonne, unsurrendered, and they are party to all of this as to where do we go from here. Now, the other part that you mentioned in your layout is that First Nations has acquired the timber or the manufacturing facility from Canfor and Vanderhoof.
1: That's right. Yeah, they all pooled the resources to purchase the Plateau sawmill, closed by Canfor.

0: for December 2024. It was purchased, I think, June 30th, 2026, here earlier this summer.
1: The Four Nations, which purchased the vacant Plateau Sawmill, formerly owned by Canfor, along with a 1,070-acre multi-use industrial area now known as Nechaco Industrial Park, about 18 kilometers west of downtown Vanderhoof, are the Kladlytene, Nadlewuten, Saikuz, and Stalaten. To be clear, this question is a hypothetical, and the group has not mentioned any public plans of reopening the sawmill at this point. We don't want to excite anyone unnecessarily.
0: If that partnership reopens the mill and they do its best to source fiber and timber locally, I don't know, from your perspective, how similar or different would that setup be to the scene that you saw in the early 70s, where we had a lot of owner-operated enterprises operating locally?
2: These were organizations that started from the ground up at a skilled knowledge. With all due respect to my friends, First Nations, they have no knowledge of manufacturing. None. Zero. And so...
0: Right. These companies are new to this process of operating a sawmill.
2: Okay. What do we do now? You know, so you have to attract capital. In order to attract capital, you have to have a good history of knowledge and operational skills so you can project that you will have, through all the ups and downs, a viable company. Is that possible now? It isn't. Will First Nations at this point do that? I don't believe so. At some point, maybe in the next couple of generations, they have to first find entrepreneurship. I tried to acquire the Vanderhoof Mill. I tried to acquire the mill in Fort St. John. I tried to buy the one in Bear Lake. I tried to buy the one in Mackenzie. But Canfor was not interested in selling it at the time.
0: Right. By that token, though, would these four nations, in your perspective, be taking part in that act of entrepreneurship by purchasing that sawmill to reopen it? You think they'll be able to source expertise locally to get it going? There's probably capable hands in the area that could make this run.
2: Okay.
0: I don't know. What do you think?
2: Would you invest in it?
0: Why not?
2: Okay. So there you go.
0: My entire life savings? No. I wouldn't do that for anything, though, you know?
2: So what I'm saying, with all due respect, there has to be a viable opportunity. And this does not even come close to comparing to the mid-60s when timber was available. And the problems of British Columbia, and again, right, as I said earlier...
0: And this is probably the key difference, is that availability of the forest resources,
2: correct,
0: basically.
2: Is that it goes back to H.R. McMillan, that they say, as long as we have consolidation, and at some point that these companies that control all the tenure will decide that they don't intend to further invest, but still control the tenure, is not good for the communities or for investment in this amazing resource that we have here. So today, as I said, in 2025, although we have 60 million cubic meters available, we cannot get cutting permits because of the bureaucracy, because of UNDRIP or First Nations not necessarily wanting to cooperate. And then finding the capital to build new mills or to operate or buy the existing ones, they're not on the market, the existing ones. The First Nations bought the Vanderhoof Mill, as far as I know, for the purpose of redeveloping it into an industrial area, not as a sawmill. But if they want to, then they can try to do that.
0: Challenges would be ahead of them, basically.
2: Yeah, big time. So that if they had available, you know, all the timber in 2025, the annual allowable cut was only 26 million cubic meters.
1: I neglected to confirm at the time, but I believe here that Mr. Brink is referring to the annual allowable cut apportioned in 2025 for the combined northern timber supply areas of the province, which ranges from about 22 to 28 million cubic meters, based on my own calculations from data supplied by the Ministry of Forests, Lands, and Natural Resource Operations apportionment system.
2: The Patterson Group alone, that owns 13%, 12% of West Fraser, 52% of Canfor, control 15 million cubic meters. So 50% of all the available tenure is controlled by people that do not invest here. So would I invest into a major operation? No. Will we find capital elsewhere? No. So what do we need to do? We have to change, make radical change to forest policy. We have to look at wildfires and managing the forest better than we have done so far. I'm not being critical of what it is, but that's what it is for global warming and all the other things. What else can we do? We have to ask ourselves, what are we leaving behind in the forest? And it'd be scary once we do the evaluation of what do we leave behind. And so we are in transition, but some difficult decisions have to be made. We live in the most favorable place from a market perspective in the world, right next to North America, China, Europe on the other side. We have this amazing, amazing country called Canada and North America, between Canada, the United States, Mexico, amazing, although there are political issues, but they all have time to pass. They will not last. And then we have all these resources, and then this amazing, amazing land called Canada, in particular BC. So I still, in all the time that I've been here, 62 years, built companies, many companies, is that every morning I get up at 5:30, even at 86 years old, always make my bed. I always think I'm late. And when I come outside, Ian, you know what I do for every morning? If there is 1,000 people around me, 5 or 10 or nobody, I say, I'm in paradise. And that's how I feel about it. It's a land of opportunity, but some serious decisions have to be made as to what do we do, what does it look like, and even First Nations, that we must be able to attract capital. We cannot attract capital. It starts with attracting entrepreneurship. Crazy guys like me, you know, saying, okay, I wonder if I take all these short little pieces, glue them together, and that creates a product or something like that.
0: And in your view, as far as coming to a solution that could benefit everybody, would it basically require everybody to come together and agree and compromise on a whole host of issues to collectively pursue something together in order to actually make these sorts of policy changes that could benefit everybody?
2: So what I hear you say, would it not be simply getting everybody come together and politicians? It's not realistic, and I say that respectful to you, Ian. It's because even First Nations can't agree on each other in their own organizations. So that is 204 or 206 First Nations that all have different ideas and objectives. We got politicians here. NDP government has been in power for the last 10 years, you know, and a lot of people think there should be a change. You know, we see capital leaving their assets behind and saying, this is not the right place to be. So first and foremost, what we need to do, deal with the issues that we are dealing with today, with wildfires and a forest that is burning down and burning up. What do we do to protect our communities, and what can we do to have forest policy and dealing with the future of the communities, especially if I look at France, Spain, you know, global warming is with us in a big way. So we have to pay attention to that. The second one is that there has to be coherence between First Nations, federal government, provincial government, and communities to first and foremost attract and maintain entrepreneurship. That's how it all starts. Entrepreneurs have ideas and can put things together that attracts capital. But there has to be an environment of in which we can do that. If we pay 45% in duties and still have between the United States and Canada and other places, no agreement. Again, on the 19th, we're going to add another 50% duties to other things that it is obvious for anyone that is watching the news that the U.S. economy is not doing well. They're in desperate needs to build houses. There is no question in anybody that has knowledge that once they start building in single homes, about 1.5 million starts annually. Right now, we are somewhere around half that. If they start there, they are desperately in need for lumber products to build those houses with. They do not have it in the United States. They must rely on others, which likely is Canada. What then means that today's prices, because supply and demand sets price, that as long as we have still manufacturing capacity in North America that are not meeting the requirements or have more than the market requires, prices stay low. Once they start demanding, then the duties will be added to the price. And lumber prices that today may be around $500 or $600 a thousand board feet will go to $1,200. In my opinion, that's where we will be by next summer.
0: Interesting. I think that fills in the blanks that I had. Speaking with us in CIFA Radio Studios today is John Brink, owner-proprietor of Brink Forest Products Group. And you've got a book on the way that is describing the forestry industry and Right from the beginning, everything we talked about today and more. If you want the nitty-gritty, you can get it there.
2: Correct.
0: And thanks so much for spending the time to bring some context to the history of the forest industry and how you feel our present is shaping where you see things moving into the future.
2: For all those people watching us, I'm also a very active podcaster globally on different issues. Probably the most active individual podcaster in Canada. I've done 600 episodes, but I also do podcasts on the BC forest industry in crisis. And then the other thing that I do is I'm an author. I've written 5 books that show my way, starting from nothing to the dream of building my own company. And I'm still doing that today under adverse, sometimes, conditions.
0: Cheers to the next challenges ahead. And best of luck navigating whatever announcement comes on August 19th. Hopefully, the winds are in your favor.
2: Yep. And I'll probably do another podcast here on the BC forest industry and crisis.
0: Friday the 14th.
2: Yeah, so that podcast I will do a solo, and on the way that I do it here, kind of giving my opinions about what Trump is doing, why and how, I make that available globally.
0: Fantastic. Go on YouTube, search On the Brink.
2: With John A. Brink.
0: Perfect.
2: Ian, it was a pleasure.
0: It was a pleasure as well. Yeah, thank you so much for your time.
2: Thank you.
0: Absolutely. This is Ian Gregg reporting for CIFA Radio's Due North on 88.7 FM. 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
1: Here at CIFA Radio, we've been reporting on developments in the northern BC forestry industry, an industry which, by all accounts, is going through another state of transition. Things are changing. This is far from the first transition that the industry has gone through, but without having firsthand experience going through these various changes, it can be difficult for one to grasp the significance of what's happening now and how it compares to what has happened in the past. In a recent story, we attempted to grasp some of the significance of Sika's First Nation and the Municipal District of Vanderhoof collaborating on a forest management partnership, how that would affect local industry, and whether or not such a move could conceivably lead to mills reopening in the area. Would local partnerships like this compare to the large, but much smaller than publicly traded forest companies that populated the economic landscape of the past here in our region? Context and perspective really help in understanding these developments, and we were able to get a slice of just that from local entrepreneur John A. Brink, who is the sole proprietor of the Brink Group of Companies, which operates a real estate development branch, a warehousing and logistics branch, a media branch, and a lumber branch, which manufactures structural wood fused together from shorter pieces, creating a value-added product used primarily for construction. While the production of this product does not require the company to harvest directly from the forest, has been involved in our northern region's industry for decades. So buckle up for a bumpy ride as he recounts the growth rings that branch out through and past his entry into Canada, northern BC, and our regional forestry industry. Its evolution through technology, regulation, pine beetle infestation, trade disputes, and the progressive consolidation that has impacted the industry over the course of several decades, leading us into our current state of transition. We'll close with where Mr. Brink thinks we are headed in the near future. This, over two episodes, right here on CIFA Radio 88.7 FM's Due North. We take you now to part one of two.
0: Mr. John Brink, thank you so much for joining us at CIFA Radio today.
2: Yeah, nice to be here.
0: Excellent. People who may not be familiar with John Brink, do you want to describe who you are, the enterprise you operate a little bit?
2: Yeah, interesting, Ian. I've been in northern BC for 60 years. I came in from Holland in 1965. I was born in Holland, actually, in 1940. So in the next couple of months, I'm going to be 86 years young. And I grew up in a lumber environment. My grandfather was a master carpenter. My dad worked in the lumber industry. I worked in the lumber industry in Holland. Spent 2 years in drafted in the U.S. Air Force, actually, or in the Dutch Air Force as mandatory. And then when I was 24, I came to Canada. It was the dream. But two dreams, actually. The first dream was that we were liberated by the Canadian Army April the 12th, 1945. It made such an impression on me, having grown up during hunger periods, seeing far too much things that we should not have seen in a war setting, and we were liberated April the 12th by the 1945 by the Canadian Army. It made such an impression on me that I knew from that point forward, as I grew up, I would go to the land of my heroes, Canada. And so the second one that I developed is not only going to Canada, but when I came here, and I had already studied on it, in particular timber and forestry, in particular British Columbia, I would go to British Columbia with the objective of building my own lumber mill. And so that's what I did. I arrived in Vancouver, July 1965. It was recommended then that all the activity in the lumber industry and opportunity was in northern BC.
0: Head north, young man.
2: Yes, you know, and I came and they suggested, I could not speak English, didn't know a soul, didn't have a job. So at the immigration department, there was a German fellow that could speak a little bit of German. Told him I wanted to build a mill. He said, go to Prince George. Okay. That's where all the activity is.
0: Okay.
2: Summer of 1965.
0: Okay.
2: I did, came off the Greyhound bus, and I had my suitcase, three books, two sets of clothes, counting my money at least three or four times. I had $25.47. And that's all I had, but I had the dream of building my own lumber mill.
0: Right, and I think of that time period, you know, 1965, Motown music, you know, things leading up to the hippie revolution, all that kind of thing. You know,
2: all of that.
0: Yeah, all of that is happening. But your goals were a little different. You were
2: correct.
0: Like, I'm going to start a mill, I'm going to be industrious, I'm going to head to Prince George, and I'm going to make something happen for myself.
2: Correct.
0: Okay, so so that was around 1965. And then when you got to the area, when did you take on kind of like management or ownership position, or
2: was that right away?
0: No.
2: Well, I had no money. I couldn't speak the language, didn't know how to sew, and didn't have a job. So you have to then, with my $25.47, I wanted to start with nothing. That was the whole objective that I had. And so I got an opportunity to become a cleanup man with one of the larger mills in town. Company, purely coincidental, called by the name of Netherlands Overseas Mills. Oh. I didn't know the ownership. I had no idea who they were. That's where I started as a cleanup man.
0: What are the chances of that? That's really funny.
2: Yeah, purely coincidental.
0: Right.
2: And then after I did that for a number of months, I was promoted to become a lumber piler. I did that part for 9 months. And then the next thing was, it is always about, Ian, being noticed, being different. And I always, what I did, I always made sure I was, before I started the job in the mornings, I was there 20 minutes before. I always stayed 10, 15 minutes after, got my workplace clean, and it was then a matter of time until they noticed me. The mill got into trouble, and they appointed a receiver. And they noticed me as somebody that had potential. So the first thing that happened to me then, after my being on the green chain, they promoted me to back-end foreman. Back-end meaning as the logs go into the mill, go through the main breakdown units, then to the edges, the back-end of the mill, I became a supervisor of that part. And did that for a period of time. And then when the mill got into trouble and reorganized, they promoted me to superintendent of the finishing side of the operation. So that's where it all started. That didn't go quick enough for me, even then. And so I had an opportunity to, I wanted to build my own mill, and I had to start with nothing, so that was a challenge. And so an opportunity presented itself where an individual came to me and said they have this little sawmill, and they want me to manage it.
0: Okay.
2: Where is the question. In the Yukon Territory. Where in the Yukon Territory? Watson Lake. I said, okay, that's what I'll do. So I drove to Watson Lake, and obviously for most of the people, we are in the center of British Columbia, 500 miles north of Vancouver, or 800 kilometers. Another 800 kilometers, 900 kilometers further north is the border of the Yukon and the BC.
0: And I'm going to guess that the road was not paved.
2: It was the Alaska Highway. And the Alaska Highway is all like this.
0: It was switchbacks through the whole way, so it couldn't be bombed in a straight
2: and that
0: line.
2: And that was the reason for it.
0: Right.
2: And so I did that, went to Watson Lake, and it is the place. Can you imagine this fella coming from Holland? So it snows in July. You don't know if it is late or early. And then I've also seen it there, 62 below zero, something that I had never been part of. And I was there for 5 years. Bought a number of other properties, was the largest owner of properties, bought a motel, and for just for a way of making money. And, you know, and then had a cabaret. I didn't even drink, but I had to make money in some form so I can build a mill or buy a mill. And so then what happened, the bar business was pretty rough. It's all in my book. I'm also an author. I've written 5 books. The first one is Against All Odds. And, you know, there was a period in which in 1 year I nearly got killed 3 times in the bar, once by a knife and twice with a gun. And I knew my first daughter was born then in 1972. And I knew that if I stayed, I would not survive. So I gave it all away for $1, everything that I had in Watson Lake. Came back to Prince George, back to the company that I was involved with, then Netherlands Overseas. It became the cost accountant and then sales manager. And then in 1975, I had the idea of value-added manufacturing, developed a business plan, and then started at least an operation that was dormant, and then started experimenting with value-added manufacturing. So 52 years later now, I still do the same. I've since built two or three different sawmills, and obviously I've been very involved in the organizations of mills and all of that. So I'm still the owner of a number of companies. We have four silos. The one is lumber manufacturing. The other silo is warehousing, distribution, logistics, interior warehousing. I fully own that. The third one is real estate, residential, commercial, and industrial. And the fourth one is media. I'm an author. I'm working on my sixth and seventh book. Obviously, I'm a very active presenter and speaker. And then the other one, I'm probably one of the top podcasters in Canada. And globally, I'm 0.01 of 1% globally.
0: And roughly what year did you make that journey from interior BC here in Prince George up to Watson Lake, Yukon?
2: It must have been in about, '72.
0: Gotcha.
2: No, sorry, early 67.
0: Okay.
2: And then I stayed there till early 72.
0: So in that time frame, what was the scene like? You know, what did the competition look like in the forestry industry? Were there predominantly other similar-sized owner-operated forestry enterprises? And if so, you know, how far apart were these various businesses placed? You know, were they 1 kilometer from each other, all stacked down the road? Or were they a couple hundred kilometers away from each other?
2: Yeah, so let's just look at Watson Lake for a minute here.
0: Okay.
2: Watson Lake, beautiful timber, Liard Rivers there, mm-hmm. not many manufacturing companies. And so in Watson Lake, lumber was a relatively small company. So that brings us to more where your interest is in the forest industry, northern British Columbia, and the coast of British Columbia as a whole. So at that point, I would say in 1965, and then even take us down further, Ian, into the late 40s, mid-40s, mid-50s, late-50s, around the Prince George area, where we are now, mm-hmm. there were in excess of 800 sawmills.
0: Wow. Wow.
2: And they were mainly small lumber manufacturers
0: right.
2: that would get an allocation of timber, took their portable mills down there, cut rough lumber, put it on sticks, and then hauled it into town where it would go to the planer mills
0: okay.
2: on Planer Road, okay. which was located next to the Nechaco River. And that actually is the location where Brink Forest Products is right now.
0: Oh, yeah, yeah. Easily identifiable on the Millennium Trail right now on the side of the Nechaco River there.
2: Exactly. Yeah. And we were involved in developing that trail, actually. So we have the river there. We got the Planer Road, now called River Road. And then why were they located there with the planer mills? Because all the rough lumber came in from the different mills, maybe one truckload, maybe two truckloads, small loads on sticks.
1: For a quick explainer, this intermediate, roughly hewn lumber product went through that initial processing that Mr. Brink described while that lumber was still pretty green or fresh and loaded onto sticks, also known as stickering. So this practice is basically just throwing down small but uniform strips of scrap wood, probably less than an inch thick, down horizontally between the layers of stacked lumber. That allows air to travel between the stacked lumber, helps dry it out a little bit, but primarily delayed wood decay and structural warping, or twisting. In contemporary hardware stores speak, you might hear people talking about dry stacking their wood. This is pretty much the same thing. If you've ever purchased a 2x4 or other piece of dimensional lumber, you may have noticed that some of the wood you get is nice and straight, while others can be kind of bent. Putting sticks down like this is pretty much the first step in preventing that from happening in the much longer process of making a finished dimensional lumber product. like a 2x4 or perhaps a larger wooden beam.
2: Loads, small loads on sticks, and they would try to sell the lumber to the planer operators that then would dry it, mainly outside, and then put it through that planer and put it all into boxcars.
0: Okay.
2: And as a mixture of different grades would go into boxcars. And so that is what the industry looked like
0: right.
2: from the mid-early 40s until well into the mid to late 50s.
0: Right. So the planers were kind of distributing things, you know, making a finished product, distributing. And when it comes to these...
2: They would then sell it mainly to the United States.
0: Okay.
2: As mixed loads and small boxcars.
0: Okay, gotcha. And these approximately 800 different companies.
4: 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Oh, oh.
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1: The following program may include content that is not suitable for all audiences, including but not limited to
2: explicit language, substance use, and mature themes. 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
3: Climate change can be a depressing topic. The press releases of each new study that documents climate change are relentless, and the root causes of climate change are overwhelming. But in this conversation with Dr. Lorraine Lavallee, we get into the heart of why action is important and how understanding the general psychology of a group of people is key to unlocking change. This week, we talk about hope, about action, about awe, and about how focusing on the values that really matter to us, like connection, time and nature, and fulfillment, can actually be an antidote for climate change and the despair that it causes. This episode was filmed and produced on the traditional territory of the Klaitli Tene. And as always, if you have any questions, you can add a comment below, or you can send me an email at joseph.shea@unbc.ca.
4: Thank you. Thank you for the invitation. My name's Lorraine Lavallee. I'm in the psychology department here at UMBC. Been here for 25 years. I'm assistant professor, and I'm a social psychologist.
3: What does that mean?
4: So just like so many disciplines, there's lots of different sub-disciplines within. So in biology, you might have microbiologists, you have geneticists, all the way up to forest ecologists. Whereas in psychology, a lot of psychologists are focused on understanding the individual. So what influences the individual, influences their behavior, influences their emotions, influences the way that they think. But you can come at that from lots of different ways, too. So biopsychologists will look at the kind of neurological system, hormonal system. Social psychologists look at how the individual is influenced by the social context and also the human social behavior.
3: Okay. That's good positioning for the conversation, I think.
4: Oh, good.
3: Yeah, okay. We're going to do the rapid fire round, though, first.
4: Okay.
3: Before we jump into the actual questions. So, first question I have for you, coffee or tea?
4: Both.
3: You can say both, you can pass, those are all acceptable. And you can also pass.
4: Love both, okay. Gotta say.
3: That's good. Okay. Cats or dogs?
4: Oh, dogs.
3: Okay.
4: Oh, yeah. Cats are vile.
5: Whoa.
3: Fighting words are coming out. Do you have a go-to karaoke song?
4: You know, okay, I'll say Angels of Montgomery.
3: Oh, it's a great song.
4: But I do not actually sing it. So it's what I like other people to sing to me.
3: Yeah. Okay, no, that's a great answer. Cake or pie?
4: Oh, pie.
3: What kind of pie?
4: Well, okay, favorite thing, tiramisu. I'm not sure quite what that is.
3: Cakey?
4: It's
3: not really cakey, though.
4: It's cakey, it's custardy, and yeah. But then, you know, pie, rhubarb. I'm a rhubarb gal.
3: Just street rhubarb?
4: Like street rhubarb.
3: All right.
4: Don't mind if there's raspberries.
3: Raspberry, that's a good pie. Do you have a favorite season?
4: You know, I'm a winter person.
3: Okay.
4: I love winter.
3: Okay. Do you have a favorite color?
4: I'm going to say blue.
3: Okay.
4: But I like really the rainbow. Yeah.
3: Yeah, all the colors of the spectrum. Would you rather have a time machine or a magic wand?
4: Well, my undergrad degree is in history, so I'm going to go with time machine.
3: Oh, you go back?
4: Yeah.
3: Okay. Check things out.
4: Yeah.
3: What was that show? The Quantum Leap.
4: Oh, yeah, TV? Yeah.
3: Love that show, Time Machine. Okay, I'm gonna give you one more. This is a weird one. Okay. Would you rather fight one horse-sized duck or 100 duck-sized horses? If you had to fight.
5: You're trying to picture it right now, right?
4: So trying to picture it right now. So 100 duck-sized horses
5: or
4: one
5: horse-sized duck.
4: Horse-sized duck. God, I got to say the horse-sized duck because I just think that would be fun.
5: Okay. That's great. That's great. Ducks can be vicious, though. Or geese anyways. Geese anyways. Okay, so let's get into maybe like an elevator pitch on, you know, your research, how it has intersected with climate change.
4: Mm-hmm. So Canadians live this real contradiction right now. We care about ecosystem health. We care about biodiversity. Most of us care about acting on climate change. But we live one of the most ecologically impactful, resource-consumptive lifestyles of any people on this planet.
5: Mm.
4: So we live this contradiction. And my interest is in how we can start looking more like countries that are making progress on their ecological footprint. So countries, Nordic countries like Sweden, Norway, and Finland. And so that's kind of my elevator pitch as to what I think Canada should be doing. And so me as a social psychologist, I'm interested in some of the differences culturally between those countries and understanding, well, you know, so would the things that they're doing there to reduce their ecological footprint work here, or do we have to take some different strategies to achieve those goals?
5: And from a very naive sort of questioning perspective, does that tie into sort of that social context? Like those measures work there because of the society and the way people have been sort of whatever the again, this is not my area of expertise, so maybe you can explain it better. But is that something that would be looked into?
4: Sure, yeah. Yeah, like one of the big differences is, well, well, let me explain it a little bit more, is the dominant value perspective in these Nordic countries. The most dominant value is what we call a self-transcendent value, and that's a focus on things like equality, on responsibility, on social justice. So this is the set of values that the people in those countries tend to coalesce around and tend to agree on. And so when you have those as your dominant values, you can do things like achieve things like greater income equality, and income equality actually helps you to achieve more conservation goals. When you have a lot of income inequality, then people, the way it affects our psychology is that we feel more insecure about our financial or material circumstances. And so we end up more focused on how can I improve my material standing. So even though, you know, with a lot of Canadians, they really care about conservation, they might not be thinking about it a lot of the time because they're thinking about how can I advance my material standing so that I can have a slightly higher quality of life, so I can match what, you know, appears to be this increasingly kind of consumptive lifestyle that richer people are living. So, and let me just come back to the dominant values of Canadians, which, you know, is different from what we see in the Nordic countries. And so this is part of what influences us differently. And it's a bit, you know, kind of embarrassing to have to admit this about us, we Canadians. Our dominant values that we coalesce around are hedonistic values. Mm-hmm. So they're not self-transcendent, they're self-enhancing values. And these are values that are shared in other countries like Australia, New Zealand, in England. And so, you know, I'm kind of blaming the English on this, but, you know, I'm not entirely
5: notes,
4: sure that...
5: Making notes here.
4: Yeah, exactly. But and it's not you know, maybe as bad as it sounds, but it's really, we want to enjoy life. Yeah. We want to have fun. We're not like the Americans, so their dominant value profile is different again. Mm. It's more achievement, power, social influence. And that can lead to kind of a different way of viewing the environment again, because our hedonism makes us really enjoy spending time in nature and being in nature, enjoying being at the lake and all of those things.
5: But it's from a more hedonistic perspective as opposed to a, I don't know, like a spiritual connection perspective.
4: Yeah.
5: Okay.
4: Yeah.
5: Okay. That's interesting.
4: Mm-hmm.
5: Is there, like, you know, Canadians having these values that, you know, you talk about, we want to have conservation, we want to have these things, but is there some sort of like cognitive dissonance going on with the fact that we are one of the most polluting nations on the planet in terms of things like carbon emissions?
4: Mm-hmm.
5: Or does people just not realize that? They're just like, whatever, it's not.
4: There's you know, a substantial number of Canadians that hold these universalistic values, you know, that similar to the Nordic countries. And actually Quebec is more similar to the value profile of these Nordic countries than English Canada is. And so those people will be quite aware of the contradiction and will be judgmental to some extent on themselves. But a lot of Canadians, because they're more focused on other things, they'll get consumed more in these concerns about factors that are influencing their standard of living than perhaps on climate change. Again, it's more of an orientation. It's like, oh yeah, it's important, climate change is important, but they're not necessarily evaluating themselves in their lifestyle in terms of their own responsibility for helping to move the country towards a more sustainable general lifestyle.
5: Yeah, and I mean, obviously we're speaking sort of generalizations here, but there's a huge spectrum of those sorts of perspective and opinions, but you can see it in, I guess the research sort of shows out that there's a general common trait or whatever in these different groups.
4: Sort of dominant, the value that comes to the top or that's most, that reflects the kind of the more majority opinion.
5: Okay.
4: Yeah.
5: So in terms of like action on an issue like climate change, is there, you know, how do you change that social context? How do you get not the values themselves, but maybe it is the values, to people to sort of reflect on that and realize what might be more important? Is that an area of your research, or is that something other people have done?
4: Well, this is part of what some of the students in my lab and I have been thinking about. So, you know, like obviously we've got a number of things really influence our ecological footprint. So one is, how big is our house? Another thing is city design, which is something that, of course, the individual doesn't have a lot of control over, but the individual could be getting involved in, you know, like Prince George has just had the official community plan process going on.
5: Yep.
4: And so, you know, if you're really thinking about these issues and becoming aware of them, then you start advocating for that at the level of the city. You make sure that the people that you're electing are going to be putting forward and supporting those kinds of initiatives. So what we've got our houses are huge, and this is another issue, right? So like our houses are twice as big as the houses in Sweden and in Finland. And again, one of the things is that that's not necessarily something that individuals are causing. You know, that's part of the housing development industry.
5: Yeah.
4: You know, it's to their advantage to make bigger houses. They make more profit with that. And so you know, this it's always a challenge of what the individual should do. A lot of it is advocacy work, or, you know, kind of pushing for change in zoning regulations and in development permits and housing development regulations. And so those are tricky ones. So, you know, given that, given the limits of the individual and the fact that, you know, as a psychologist, I'm looking at, well, what could influence the individual to push for these things or to indicate to the economy that the individuals are going to be wanting these kinds of things. So that's using market mechanisms, mm-hmm. essentially. So the carbon tax, for example, is a market mechanism. We can see how popular that was in Canada, whereas in Sweden, they've had a carbon tax for 25 years, and that's helped to build their whole electric infrastructure and, you know, and move them off of internal combustion cars. Yeah. You know, Norway, what is it, something like 95% of the cars now are electric cars that are being purchased.
5: The new ones, yeah.
4: Yeah. So looking at market mechanisms as a potential way to get individuals to think about this more and to think about the fact that they do really value these things to make it a higher priority, we're looking at something that a few researchers actually in England have been looking at is personal cap and trade systems. So, you know, we hear about cap and trade with industry around pollution credits, those kinds of things. What has been proposed for individuals is that you could do something like that as well. Like you put a cap on emissions.
5: You get a certain limit that you could emit.
4: And exactly. And if you go over that, then you'll have to, if you use a cap and trade system, then you have to buy available credits from someone else in order to pollute above that. So, you know, it's a complicated system, obviously, to administer with individuals. But what I like about this, and I've been thinking about this in terms of broader ecological footprint, is if it can be really useful for individuals to have goals and targets. So one of the things that we think about is, okay, you know, I want to live sustainably, but what is that level? You know, like nobody gives us a level for that. So if we gave people, okay, you know, like this is what we want to work towards. We're going to start with a cap that's higher than that, you know, with the idea that we're going to gradually move to that.
5: Okay.
4: One of the nice things about this, and, you know, they talk about this cap and trade system as creating some flexibility. So, you know, like when you think about moving towards a sustainable lifestyle and the trade-offs that you can make. So if you really love international travel, what could you trade off to meet that sustainable level? So it might mean that you need a much smaller house or you need a more energy efficient house. It might mean that you go vegan. Mm-hmm. You make sure that you have an electric car, you know, but you can kind of, when you're just given a sustainability level, then you can play around with what's most important to you. And it might be easier to give up some of those things when you're working towards a sustainable target. But the other issue for people, and this is the social psychologist in me speaking here, is what we deal with collective action problems is this inconsequentiality problem.
5: Yeah.
4: The sense that, okay, if I have to give something up, but it's not actually going to make any difference because other people aren't doing that, it undermines my motivation to do that, and it also affects my feeling of fairness. It also affects how I perceive other people around me.
5: Well, I was going to say I can see people objecting to it already. But why would I give up anything?
4: Yeah.
5: In a truly like, hedonistic kind of perspective.
4: Yeah.
5: Forget it.
4: Yeah.
5: Yeah. So the challenges of this kind of shift are pretty huge.
4: They're pretty huge.
5: Yeah.
4: And you know, you want it to be applied generally in order to deal with the inconsequentiality problem, right? So we have to be working on this all together to some extent. But what you deal with in North America is you deal with a lot of pushback on anything that's considered a limit on your freedom, yep. right? More so in the US than in Canada, but in Canada we see that. And so what my lab is looking at is things like a voluntary system in that, you know, the attacks will be applied to you, you know, mitigation for, let's say mitigation for climate change things, but you can voluntarily choose to participate in a program where you're going to work towards achieving these sustainability caps. And as long as you fall below the cap, then you don't have to pay the tax. Mm-hmm. And so, you know, we have to work with the psychology of it, right? Yeah, so we have to look at it, you know, how do we make this voluntary? And, you know, and it's different from a carbon tax in the sense that, so, you know, we call this cap or mitigate. So you can choose to pay money for mitigation for the impacts of climate change or for, you know, developing programs to help to create incentives for people moving to climate change. You can choose to go the mitigation route, yeah. or you can choose to go the reduction route.
5: Yeah.
4: So that's one of the things that we're just starting to look at.
5: Before I jump to the next question, do you have subjects? Like, do you sort of run these things by people as subjects and say, would you do this or this? Like,
4: yeah. So the only study that we've done so far has been with cap and trade,
5: okay.
4: and so that was taking a look at how did people view a cap and trade system versus a carbon tax system, and then also just, you know, played with some features of that.
5: Okay.
4: And there was pretty good support
5: oh, cool.
4: for a cap and trade system. I was surprised, but we did not have a lot of conservatives in that participant
5: your
4: pool.
5: Your sample pool has to get a little more diverse.
4: Exactly, okay. exactly. And the conservatives that we did have, you know, the participants, this is a crowdsourced data set that we used through Oxford University, actually. So, and I'm trying to remember whether it was all Canadian or Canadian and American. Anyhow, it's the conservatives were not, there was just a wider range of support. The average support was not that different. You know, like they were not rejecting it all as a group, right? Like they didn't say no way.
5: Yeah.
4: So they kind of fell

0: these measures?
1: You know, this is why we look at making it voluntary in the sense of reducing your consumption is voluntary. But then it would be, when you talk about a mitigation tax, in the context of the option of being able to avoid the tax if you kind of reduce your lifestyle, it's you know, we're hoping that will kind of provoke people to think about this as something different from a carbon tax. Carbon tax is hard, right? Like, a lot of people don't understand how that improves anything. Mm-hmm. Things that are linked to taxes and government, you know, like right now there's such opposition to that among conservatives. And so it really, you know, the fact that the BC carbon tax was really started by, you know, the Liberal Party, the right of center Liberal Party, was the only way that you could sell that and make that happen, right? Yeah. And so one of the things that really needs to happen is that environmental issues and climate change has to be depoliticized here. And this is one of the other things that's different from the Nordic countries, is that environmental issues are not political issues the way that they are here. And, you know, so even in Norway, where you have, you know, it's a fossil fuel country, right? You know, like, that's a big part of their economy. But somehow they manage to still see that you can have environmental issues as an important objective.
0: No matter what side of the spectrum, political spectrum you're coming from.
1: Yeah. And we used to have that in Canada too, right? Like, it really changed with Stephen Harper. And it's that legacy is carrying on with Polyev, but yeah, it's
0: just making a note. First, it was the English. Now we're gonna blame her.
1: Yeah.
0: Let me switch gears for a second. When did climate change start becoming a theme in your research? Or was it always there?
1: You know, in graduate school, I was already interested in, you know, so we're talking the 1990s mm-hmm. now for me. Mm-hmm. Climate change was just becoming an issue. I was already interested in conservation, and that being my focus within social psychology. Mm-hmm. So I was working on commons dilemma research and what kinds of things influence people's willingness to restrain their harvesting of a shared resource. So using computer programs and stuff like that to run experiments.
0: Oh, cool.
1: Yeah.
0: Cool. You brought some materials in. Mm-hmm. Do you want to talk about some of the stuff that you've brought in here?
1: I do. Okay, I do. Yeah, there was a super fun study that we did a couple of years ago. And this, for me, is kind of what gives me hope about Canadians is, you know, and it also kind of reflects this contradiction. So in the study, what we did, we did this with UMBC students, and we just asked them, okay, you know, think about your ideal lifestyle mm-hmm. and do up a collage, a picture collage of that. And we got these beautiful collages, so I'm gonna show you one of these.
0: Okay.
1: So there's an example of the ideal lifestyle.
0: That's great.
1: Isn't it beautiful?
0: Yeah.
1: And take a look at that, and how many materialistic things do you see in that picture, in a sense of, you know, kind of the pursuit of a material, lavish lifestyle, would you say?
0: Yeah, I mean, there's a lot of travel, there's the dinners and the food and the art and...
1: Mm-hmm.
0: Yeah.
1: So yeah. There's travel is kind of the thing that would be, that we would think of as consumptive. But a lot of the other things there are, you know, it's showing people in recreation.
0: But also coming together.
1: Like coming to lots about relationships, lots about time in nature.
0: Yeah.
1: The things that they're showing are not opulent material wealth.
0: No.
1: We were really amazed. I couldn't believe it. So about, what is it? The median.

0: amount of material pictures that showed up was about 20%. And so, you know, half of the participants had less than that in their photos, half had more. But here's the contradiction for you. So these are beautiful, and they showed in a lot of ways really simple lifestyle. Spending time in nature was a dominant theme in these, and spending time with friends and family is a big theme. But then when you ask them explicitly, okay, show me what your ideal house would look like, all of a sudden, so this is just a frequencies of the type of houses, so we had it broken down.
1: Rustic, small.
0: Yeah, rustic and small, very few people pick that as their ideal home.
1: But luxurious.
0: Luxurious was...
1: Stands out here.
0: Yeah, half of the participants chose...
1: Oh, that's so fascinating, because there's no houses on here.
0: I know, there's no house in this one at all.
1: That's amazing.
0: Yeah, and this is part of the contradiction, is I think a lot of Canadians actually understand that the thing that really is fulfilling for us and is fun and is enjoyable is a lot of simple things. Yeah. It is getting together. But somehow we have in our minds these luxury lifestyles that, you know, it's living close to the U.S., it's television, it's, you know, social media, and so it kind of organizes our life towards trying to achieve those things, but we know that those are not actually the things that really give us the most joy. And so, you know, I kind of have this hope that we can refocus on those things that really bring us joy. And, you know, this is another study that we did. We were asking people about how they're allocating their time right now and how they would ideally like to be allocating their time. Mm-hmm. And one of the things that we saw in that is that people were spending, what was it, something like about around 17% of their time on things that we considered humanistic activities. So spending time with friends and family, helping out other people, contributing to one's community, mm-hmm. spending time in nature. When you ask people how much time they'd like to be doing those kinds of things, it's more like 40% of their time.
1: And definitely, it goes up. Like that's...
0: Oh, yeah.
1: Yeah, yeah, okay.
0: Yeah. And, it, you know, and that includes contributing to community and taking care, having more time to care for other people. So, you know, people kind of understand that those are the things that are the real benefits in life, but they're not necessarily spending all of their time on that right now.
1: Okay. Is there? Oh, the question just disappeared. I had it. It's totally gone.
0: I feel like I almost saw the question
1: no,
0: in your
1: I had
0: eyes,
1: it. I was like,
0: too.
1: Oh, where did it... I should have written it down. All I have here is Blame Harbor. So maybe we can... I don't know where we're at for time. We're still good here. But I want to ask you, in terms of this, like, the psychology of climate change, we're hearing a lot about grief, anxiety, things like that. Mm-hmm. Is that something that you've addressed in your research at all, or is that kind of on the periphery of...
0: There are lots of people. So I'm part of the environmental psychology section of the Canadian Psych Association. And so psychologists that work on the clinical well-being side are really focused on that. And increasingly, that's actually... clinical psychologists are even advertising that they address those issues in their practice.
1: Yeah, okay.
0: So, you know, like me on the, you know, if I put my grumpy self on, it's like, I don't care about people. I care about what negative impact they're having rather than how they're feeling about it. But that being said, you know, edit that out. One of the things that really helps with climate anxiety is doing stuff to fix the climate or the environment in your local area. And I know that kind of sounds like, you know, like we've got these enormous things that are happening around us. You know, what's it going to do to work on my local community? or save a piece of nature or something, but it really does help people to find a place, well, at least I can do this, at least I'm doing this, and maybe even see something that the impact that they've had.
1: This is a theme that is coming out in all the conversations we're having. This idea that action is something that brings maybe not hope, but less despair,
0: mm-hmm.
1: right? It's a way of sort of pulling yourself out of those moments where it's like, this is such a huge problem. It's such, crosses state lines or international lines. This isn't just my community, but the only place you can do the work is in your community, really.
0: Yeah.
1: Right? So I think getting that message out there is actually really important.
0: Mm-hmm.
1: The other theme that came up, and you just mentioned it, is this, look at what your students came up with, like getting into nature.
0: Yeah.
1: Right?
0: Yeah.
1: So that's kind of one of these other antidotes for feeling that way.
0: Yeah.
1: There's no cure-all, obviously, but I think the more time we can spend outdoors, connecting and being outside in nature is a good thing.
0: Yeah.
1: Yeah.
0: Yeah. And so protecting local nature and, encouraging urban nature as well. That's going to be important for climate change, for dealing with heat waves. But important for people's well-being and important for kids, right? Like kids having a piece of nature to be able, like close to home is so important.
1: Totally.
0: Yeah.
1: When I first lived in Prince George, we lived in the Miller Edition and walking the streets, right? The huge leafy tree canopies, and then there's the big park at the end.
0: Yeah.
1: It's like, this is really nice.
0: It is. Yeah. It is. And the river, that's... rivers can be so awe-inspiring, and so having that kind of, a real beautiful environmental scene. Awe is a very kind of, I kind of hate using these psychology words, but a kind of a healing emotional experience.
1: Use them. Yeah. That's great. No, it totally is, and it's powerful. And that's kind of why I got into doing the research I do. I go into the mountains.
0: Yeah.
1: It's awesome.
0: Oh yeah.
1: In the literal sense of the word, right?
0: Oh,
1: that's why we do it.
0: Yeah.
1: And I feel like the river's an interesting example because there's, we get those news stories about people walking out halfway across the empty banks of the Fraser.
0: Yeah.
1: And I kind of like pushing back a bit, going, there's still lots of water in it. It's okay.
0: It's
1: low, but it's not like crazy record low, worrying low.
0: Mm-hmm.
1: So, but the image that people see, they're like, where's the water?
0: Yeah.
1: You can't see it. But if you did keep walking, you would get swept away in the freezer because it's not stopping. So anyways, we try and fight that misperception sometimes.
0: Yeah.
1: Okay, I'm gonna end on maybe this kind of question. What would you want students who are taking this course to walk away with?
0: Mm.
1: Like, what are some key messages you'd want them to have?
0: I think one of the first things is I'd want them to think about their values and ways to, I imagine a lot of students taking this course will have environmental values, will be interested in things like equality, and to reflect on those and to kind of resist those forces in society that try and direct us towards things that take us away from those values.
1: Mm.
0: To kind of fight back a little bit, create a different culture, let's work on that together.
1: Yeah, it's hard. That's a real, that's a real critical thinking piece,
0: mm-hmm.
1: to realize that there's some of these forces being pushed on to us.
0: Mm-hmm.
1: Where are the motivations? Where's that coming from? But we don't even realize it when we live day to day in these societies.
0: Yeah, yeah.
1: Okay. That's a great message. Is there any question I missed? Is there something else that you think?
0: I don't think so. That's
1: all encompassing. We did everything.
0: Yeah.
1: Okay.
0: Yeah.
1: Well, Lorraine, thank you so much for coming. And this is really fascinating for us. I think it's a great perspective to have added into the class. And I really appreciate your time.
0: Thank you.
1: Thank
0: you
1: so
0: again for the invite.
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0: Hey, honey, I'm on my way. See you soon.
1: To listen again, press 1.
0: Hey, honey, I'm on my way. See you soon.
1: To listen again, press...
0: Hey, honey, I'm on my way. See you soon.
1: To listen...
0: Hey, honey, I'm on my way. See you soon.
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2: 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I'm glad you asked. We're about to present you with some great from Prince George and across Northern BC. Homegrown talent that you could theoretically meet walking down the street. Now, I don't know about you, but that's to my ears. And by I mean music. Nothing inappropriate here, so get your head out of the gutter, please, because what's coming up is fun for the whole family.
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0: 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When I'm not chasing after petulant Teenage Mutant Ninja Turtles in Dimension X, I listen to the local playlist on CFUR 88.7 FM, CFUR.ca. 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
1: Today's news, there is a report of a man in Prisonville who had planned to go to the store but instead decided to sit in his car and listen to the radio. A psychiatrist and a social worker have been sent to the scene. We're following this story as events unfold. In other news...
2: In a recent interview in Fake It magazine, you said, and I quote, "My songs are all poems, even the ones without words." The song we're about to hear, Last Call, has no words. It's music without words. Ergo, it's an instrumental and not a poem. I have two questions. What does it mean, and why do you insist that the song is a poem?
3: It means whatever you want it to mean.
2: So it's relativism. Would you agree?
3: Sure, why not? Everyone has a subjective point of view, so what do you think it means?
2: 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But we agreed that I would ask you the questions.
3: But why can't I ask you? 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
2: But I'm asking you.
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2: But I'm asking you.
3: But I'm asking you.
2: But I'm asking you. 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

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You can hear us anywhere from the campus on the hill to barely the edge of the suburbs of Prince George. 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

0: Hey there, Prince George. I'm Andrew Shaver, host of When We Wake. Andrew, who? When We What? I know. I'm new here at CFUR, so thanks for having me. Speaking of, when do you have me? 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

I don't know why you playing, acting like I ain't been saying what I've been saying. It take work to be the greatest, and I put it in, authenticated. I'm about to get the blue check, gone, here, give me my blue check.

Reminds me, pick up games on the concrete, kids outside. 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We were zombies nowadays. Airplane is my playground. Saturdays, we play in a new town. 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I know.

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Always feeling good when you're with me.

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1: Hey, did you know you can donate those empties to help clean beaches?
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1: There were so many toxic chemicals in those buildings, all pulverized and burning at ground zero for months.
2: This nation stands with the good people of New York City and New Jersey.
1: It was George Bush who personally ordered the reopening of the financial district within a week of the attacks, sending hundreds of thousands of people back to work into that toxic area.
0: As New York prepares to commemorate the 25th anniversary of 9/11, Mayor Zohran Mamdani has ordered the release of more than 170,000 records, suggesting New Yorkers were misled about the air quality in the aftermath of the attacks. We'll spend the hour on 9/11 health with a former firefighter, an EMT, flight attendant union head Sarah Nelson, journalist Bob Henley, and our own Juan Gonzalez, author of Fallout, The Environmental Consequences of the World Trade Center Collapse. All that and more coming up. Welcome to Democracy Now!, democracynow.org, The War and Peace Report. I'm Amy Goodman. Saudi Arabia's vow to retaliate after Iran-backed Houthi forces from Yemen struck Saudi cities and energy sites, leaving over 70 people injured, including children. The Houthis claim the attacks were in retaliation for more than 120 strikes launched by Saudi Arabia on Yemen over the last 3 days. The major escalation in fighting came after the U.S. said Saturday it struck three Iranian oil tankers, disabling two of them, sinking a third. Tehran said it attacked three U.S.-affiliated vessels in response. The tit-for-tat strikes come a day after President Trump played down the U.S. war in Iran as, quote, small potatoes, unquote. On Monday, Iran's Supreme National Security Council announced Tehran is planning a maritime exclusion zone outside the Strait of Hormuz, where it intends to stop vessels attempting to transit the waterway without Iranian permission.
3: We are making changes into the Straits of Hormuz. From now on, inshallah, in the coming days and weeks, we're going to announce a restricted prohibited zone outside the Strait of Hormuz, which begins from the blockade line of the U.S. Navy, including the Strait of Hormuz, and extends to the Persian Gulf from the other side.
0: Meanwhile, U.S. Energy Secretary Chris Wright admitted in an interview on Sunday that there may not be an agreement that would prevent Iran from having nuclear weapons.
4: There is also no sign of a nuclear agreement. You talk about that, President Trump talks about that, but where's the sign that they're going to have a nuclear agreement?
5: There may not be a nuclear agreement. It may be simply destroying their capabilities to do it. An agreement may await a next administration in Iran. We simply don't know that.
0: U.S. government investigators administered polygraph exams to about 50 people on the military's joint staff in August amidst press reports about shrinking supplies of key weapons, such as long-range missiles and Patriot interceptors. That's according to multiple news outlets, which report both uniformed officers and civilian staff were interrogated over whether they discussed munitions stockpiles with journalists or pass along classified material. This comes as Defense Secretary Pete Hegseth has held no briefings with the Pentagon Press Corps on the U.S. war in Iran since May 5th and has moved to restrict reporters' access at the Pentagon. In southern Lebanon, Israeli strikes on Monday killed 11 people, including two children. They follow Israeli attacks one day earlier that killed seven people. Just days earlier, Israel's military announced it had captured a strategic ridge overlooking the city of Nabatea. Despite a ceasefire, Israel claims its troops will continue occupying southern Lebanon until Hezbollah is disarmed. This is Mustafa Hawi, who is injured in Israeli strikes.
6: My son, here, he is injured. We just came back from the clinic. They did a scanner imaging for him. He had a shrapnel, glass, pebble, or shrapnel in his kidney, so thank God. The same for me. I was hurt in my hands, legs, and head, too. They did a scanner imaging because I had a concussion in my head.
0: Israel continues to carry out deadly strikes on the Gaza Strip, despite the U.S. brokered so-called ceasefire. On Sunday, an Israeli strike hit a vehicle in western Gaza City, killing Yusuf Akilah and his 8-year-old daughter, Wafa. 6 others were wounded. Separately, Israeli strikes killed at least one person near a telecommunications site east of Gaza City. An Israeli tank fired on a school housing displaced families, killing 3-year-old Sadi Galia. This is the boy's grandmother.
7: They were asleep at night. The shell came at them from that area, by the children's heads. Sadi was martyred. Jaoud, Malak, and Tasneem were wounded. Their father fainted, and their mother could not process as she was sitting in the corner, and the shell was spinning and spinning around them.
0: On Sunday, Palestinians held funerals for about 100 people whose bodies were recently recovered from the rubble of destroyed buildings in Gaza City's Zeitoun neighborhood. Victims included 55 members of the Malaka family who were killed in an Israeli airstrike November 2023. In the occupied West Bank, a 19-year-old Palestinian was shot dead. 3 others were wounded after armed Israeli settlers and soldiers converged on the northern village of Haja on Monday. Residents said both settlers and soldiers opened fire with bullets, tear gas, and stun grenades. According to the UN, Israeli armed forces and settlers have killed at least 79 Palestinians across the West Bank since the start of the year, including 19 children. The latest attacks came after U.S. Ambassador to Israel Mike Huckabee issued a rare condemnation of Israeli settler violence, calling their actions acts of terrorism, unquote. Huckabee's comments came during a rare meeting with Palestinian Americans in the Palestinian town of Termas Aya on Saturday, including relatives of U.S. citizens killed by settlers. However, Huckabee did not criticize Israel's government for encouraging settler violence. In Ukraine, at least 2 people were killed and 10 others injured overnight as Russia's military fired drones and missiles at Kyiv. Authorities report civilian infrastructure was hit in at least 16 sites around the capital region. Ukraine countered with drone attacks on Russian territory that officials said killed one person and injured several others. An attack on the Russian annexed Crimean Peninsula that reportedly killed a civilian. The violence followed a 3-day pause on attacks on Moscow and Kyiv that coincided with visits by U.S. envoy Steve Witkoff and President Trump's son-in-law Jared Kushner for talks with Russian President Vladimir Putin and Ukrainian President Volodymyr Zelensky. Witkoff said after 3-hour talks with Putin in Moscow on Saturday that he hopes to revive 3-way negotiations to end the war. However, President Zelensky said the talks produced no breakthrough and warned Ukraine's war with Russia is likely to continue into the winter. Meanwhile, Ukraine's prosecutor general resigned from his post today, days after anti-corruption agents raided his office. His office is accused of operating a criminal ring that accepted bribes to protect fraudulent call centers while laundering millions of dollars. German Chancellor Friedrich Merz is refusing to step down after his center-right Christian Democratic Union suffered a major defeat to a far-right party in a weekend regional election. The AfD, or Alternative for Germany party, won 43.8% of the vote in the East German state of Saxony-Anhalt. It was the strongest showing by a far-right party in a German election since the Nazis. Germany's mainstream parties have pledged not to enter into a governing coalition with the AfD. Rights groups warn the party's rise has stoked fear in immigrant communities. This is Undra Dressler, director of the State Network of Migrant Organizations.
8: For years, people with a migration background in Saxony-Anhalt have experienced discrimination and racism on a daily basis. They face structural disadvantages in accessing work, education, healthcare, and also dealing with government agencies. And all of this is our reality. This isn't anything new for us. The question is, how will this develop further?
0: The United Nations General Assembly approved a resolution encouraging members to adopt maps that more accurately portray the size of continents. The resolution to switch to an equal Earth projection was proposed by Togo, which notes that the more commonly used Mercator projection distorts northern landmasses to appear much larger than they really are, with Greenland and Africa appearing roughly the same size, even though Africa is 14 times larger. This is Togo's Foreign Minister, Robert Dussey.
9: This adoption comes as the historic moment for Africa and for the world. It affirms the need for a more accurate, more balanced, and more geographically faithful representation of our planet.
0: The vote to switch to more accurate maps was 164-1. The United States, the sole objector. The Trump administration dismissed the vote as a radical ideological project, unquote. The Trump administration's deleted critical references to a Confederate memorial that previously stood at Arlington National Cemetery. The bronze Confederate memorial depicts an enslaved woman carrying an infant child of a white officer, as well as an enslaved man following his owner to war. The memorial came down in 2023 under a congressional mandate requiring military property to be cleared of names and imagery honoring the Confederacy and its leaders. The marker in the cemetery has been replaced by a new sign that omits wording critical of slavery and the Confederacy. According to a new marker in Arlington National Cemetery at the memorial's former site, the statue is set to be redisplayed next year. The Trump administration's renewed its appeal to the Supreme Court to allow new restrictions on mail ballots ahead of November's midterm elections. The request followed a U.S. district judge's decision to extend an order barring the Postal Service from carrying out President Trump's executive order ahead of Election Day. This comes as states have already begun mailing ballots. Sophia Lynn Lakin, the director of the ACLU's Voting Rights Project, said in a statement, quote, "This administration is racing to the Supreme Court to demand the right to enforce a rule that has no purpose other than to create chaos, undermine election integrity, and rob eligible voters of their essential right to make their voices heard in our democracy," she said. A newly released records from the aftermath of the September 11th attacks on the World Trade Center show New York City health officials were still detecting asbestos up to a half a mile from the site 10 months later, despite official assurances after 9/11 that the air near the collapsed towers was safe. Over 170,000 pages of air quality reports, contamination data, and internal city correspondence sat in boxes in a city office for more than 20 years, and city officials say they were only found last year. Mayor Zoran Mamdani has ordered the material posted to a public online portal. This comes as former New York Mayor Rudy Giuliani and former New York Governor George Pataki said Mayor Mamdani should skip the upcoming 9/11 memorial commemorating its 25th anniversary. Giuliani went on an Islamophobic tirade on Newsmax, claiming Mamdani is a supporter of a supposed Muslim plot aimed at, quote, taking over certain parts of America and certain parts of Europe, unquote. And those are some of the headlines. This is Democracy Now!, democracynow.org, the War and Peace Report. Coming up, we spend the hour on 9/11 health as Mayor Zoran Mamdani holds a news conference announcing the release of the 170,000 pages of documents. Stay with us.

0: The Edge of Light by Julian Jean Glabs. This is Democracy Now!, democracynow.org, The War and Peace Report. I'm Amy Goodman in New York, joined by Democracy Now!'s Juan Gonzalez in Chicago. Hi, Juan.
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0: Despite official assurances after 9/11 and that the air near the collapsed Twin Towers was safe, newly released records show health officials were still detecting asbestos up to half a mile from the site 10 months later. Over 170,000 pages of air quality reports, contamination data, and internal city correspondences sat in 68 boxes in a city office for more than 20 years. City officials claim they were only found last year. New York City Mayor Zoran Mamdani has ordered the material to be posted to a public online portal in time to commemorate this week's 25th anniversary of the attacks on the World Trade Center. Mamdani's office budgeted some $34 million as the administration in the coming months plans to review, redact, and publish more previously unreleased documents linked to the environmental and health hazards in the aftermath of 9/11. In the weeks and months that followed the attacks, former New York City mayors Rudy Giuliani and Michael Bloomberg, as well as other city officials, reassured residents and workers it was safe to return to the area surrounding Ground Zero, concealing the dangers of lingering toxins in the air after the collapse of the Twin Towers. Today, more people are believed to have died from cancer, respiratory and other illnesses due to exposure to the toxins than the nearly 3,000 people killed on September 11, 2001. The historic release of the documents comes as part of litigation brought by the advocacy group 9/11 Health Watch, which sued New York City to force the publication of the records. Before, we're joined by a roundtable of guests, including a former firefighter and an EMT, including the union leader Sarah Nelson and Bob Henley, the reporter. I want to turn to this clip from the award-winning documentary Steal This Story, Please, about Democracy Now! It's directed by Tia Lesson and Carl Diehl. We go back to Democracy Now! 25 years ago. The broadcast was on air when news of the attack broke. Our firehouse studio was located in Chinatown, not far from the World Trade Center in Lower Manhattan. The clip also looks at our very own Juan Gonzalez's outstanding reporting on 9/11 and the toxic nightmare on the ground.
2: I'm going to interrupt this taped conversation. Just a little while ago, we heard a loud sonic boom-like crash, and we heard sirens. Well, it appears that planes crashed into the upper floors of both World Trade Center towers minutes apart. We're in Chinatown. We're not far from the World Trade Center buildings. This is all unfolding as this broadcast takes place. Clouds of smoke engulfing the World Trade Center.
3: I was actually there the day of the attack, covering it for the newspaper, as well as for Democracy Now! All of Lower Manhattan turned dark in the middle of a cloudless, sunny day.
2: You are listening to Ground Zero, the War and Peace Report. We're broadcasting just blocks from what used to be the towers of the World Trade Center. This weekend, not much luck with finding anyone alive in the rubble. We spent last week since the attacks here because we were afraid we would not be able to come in to broadcast if we ever left the site. We are in the evacuation zone.
3: That whole area was off limits after the attack, but Amy managed to keep producing the show.
2: Military. There's a lot of smoke around here.
3: There were so many toxic chemicals in those buildings, all pulverized and burning at Ground Zero for months.
4: This nation stands with the good people of New York City and New Jersey and Connecticut.
3: It was George Bush who personally ordered the reopening of the financial district within a week of the attacks, sending hundreds of thousands of people back to work into that toxic area.
5: Ladies and gentlemen, our heroes will now open the marketplace.
3: There was a concerted effort of the business community, the national leaders, and the local leaders to quell the idea that there were problems at Ground Zero.
6: The air quality is safe and acceptable.
7: Everything we're getting back from the sampling that we're doing is below background levels.
3: And the press bought the official narrative.
8: Tests conducted by the EPA say once again no hazardous substances have been detected in the air.
9: If the mayor says it's okay, then I believe him. It's okay.
10: Co-host Juan Gonzalez has a cover story in today's Daily News. He says toxic chemicals and metals are being released into the environment around Lower Manhattan. Dioxins, PCBs, benzene, lead.
3: No one else was following the story, and all the government officials were denying what I was saying. My editor was removed just because he continued to defend me. They buried me back in the back pages of the paper. But I continued reporting the story, and at Democracy Now! We continue to get information into the hands of the public.
11: No one tested the dust cloud that came down on tens of thousands of people, so no one can say what the impact of such a massive dose of salt.
3: The only thing that I was wrong about was that it didn't take 20 years for people to start dying. It only took 5 years.
11: Fires that continue.
10: Search and rescue workers are experiencing a high level of respiratory illness, but it's not only the rescue workers. Chronic coughs, upper respiratory infections, bronchitis, pneumonia, asthma are plaguing residents and students at Ground Zero.
0: That was a clip from the award-winning documentary about Democracy Now! Called Steal This Story, Please, which will be available on digital platforms in the United States in October. I'm Amy Goodman with Juan Gonzalez. Juan, you were on the ground reporting on 9/11, as people could just watch and hear. You also compiled your columns for the New York Daily News and went further in your book, Fallout, The Environmental Consequences of the World Trade Center Collapse. We are speaking today in New York City on the day that Mayor Zohran Mamdani is releasing 170,000 pages of documents about what the city understood about the toxins at Ground Zero, something you were reporting from the beginning. I'm wondering if you could read what you were writing at that time. And then we're going to go to a firefighter, a former EMT, a student at Stuyvesant High School that was right near Ground Zero, the union chief, Sarah Nelson, and WBAI head Bob Henley, who's been reporting on this 25 years later. But Juan, your reporting was prescient.
1: Yes, Amy, and it's sad that it's taken all this time for the city officials to finally release the documentation. But back then, in my small book on this came out as I compiled the columns only a few months after the attack in April of 2002.

0: The early blanket assurances that government officials issued were a grave mistake, and their continued defense of those assurances in the face of widespread public skepticism was inexcusable. Thousands of people may end up paying for that deception through unnecessary illness or premature death in the decades to come. In their rush to return New York City and Wall Street to business as usual, these short-sighted officials unwittingly paved the way for a second wave of victims from the World Trade Center tragedy. In scrutinizing the government response to the collapse, I am not suggesting that there was some secret conspiracy to hide the facts or that anyone intentionally set out to mislead the people of New York. But I have no doubt that some officials saw what they wanted to see, and they irresponsibly chose to minimize or dismiss any post-collapse environmental threat. They did so for any number of reasons, or combination of them, out of ignorance, in response to political pressures from superiors, or because they underestimated the environmental threats from toxic releases, something that is all too common in the history of such disasters. Once ordinary citizens questioned their assurances, however, those officials closed ranks, dissembled, hid important information, and refused to listen or alter their policies. My aim here is to outline key lessons of this saga for the general public so that this kind of deception is not repeated should another catastrophe occur in the future. And unfortunately, now it's taken 25 years for the officials to finally say, hey, let's release the information that we had at the time and let the public judge whether we acted appropriately. And it's unfortunate that Mayor Giuliani, perhaps the chief architect of all of this deception and dissembling, is still trying to make public statements in reference to the 9/11 tragedy.
1: And Juan, the picture on the cover of your book, Fallout, says so much. Explain the irony.
0: Well, Giuliani was the one who assumed complete control for months of the site and would not allow federal safety regulations, EPA safety regulations to be implemented because he kept insisting that it was a disaster site and not a recovery situation where everyone working at the site, the thousands of people working at the site, would have had to follow safety precautions for themselves. And his insistence on being the center of everything in the days after 9/11, I think, was a key factor in why so many people ended up getting sick and unfortunately dying
1: afterwards. And it's a picture of him wearing a mask. And talk about Mayor Giuliani today when it comes to 9/11 health.
0: Yes, and the irony of it all is that he was claiming the air was safe back then, and now he's claiming that he has been sickened as a result of exposure to toxins at the Ground Zero site. And several other members of his administration at the time also have claimed that they were sickened at the time, yet they were telling everyone that the air was safe.
1: We're joined now by a round table of guests in our New York studio and beyond. Bob Henley, award-winning investigative journalist, broadcast and print reporter for more than 40 years, general manager of WBAI Pacifica Radio here in New York, host of What's Going On, Labor Monday. He broadcasts live during the 9/11 attacks a quarter of a century ago and has been covering the 9/11 developments since then. Lila Nordstrom is with us. She was a high school student at Stuyvesant High School on 9/11, the closest school to the World Trade Center. She's a writer, a public health advocate, founder of the advocacy group Stuy Health, author of the memoir Some Kids Left Behind, an activist's account of beating bureaucracy and building a movement, which came out in paperback last week. Marianne Pizzatola is with us, retired EMT, emergency medical technician for the New York City Fire Department. After the 9/11 attack, she founded FDNY EMS Retirees Association, has since founded and is president of the NYC Organization of Public Service Retirees Association. Sarah Nelson is the international president of the Association of Flight Attendants. attendance. CWA AFL-CIO

0: She's now serving her fourth term in that role. She's been a union flight attendant since she was hired by United Airlines in 1996, now representing 55,000 aviation first responders from 20 airlines. And we're joined by Captain Brenda Berkman, a retired firefighter here in New York City. Brenda is the vice president of Monumental Women. And Brenda, we're going to begin with you. Talk about what you were doing 25 years ago, what you understood to be the case in safety for the firefighters, and for you as a firefighting woman, what that has meant. Who has been left out from being cared for today, 25 years later?
1: Well, good morning, Amy and Juan, and thank you very much for having us on here today. Excuse me. So on 9/11, I was off duty, but I responded off duty to the World Trade Center, and I had a group of my own off-duty firefighters with me. It's a long story. We got there right as the second tower, the North Tower, collapsed. So the air was completely full of dust and debris. And because we were off duty, we came down there without any protective equipment, no respiratory protection, no radios to communicate with, really no real tools. And we were, you know, we had to do what firefighters do, namely look for anyone who might still be alive in a pile of rubble and stretch hoses to put out the fires, get water out of the Hudson because the water mains in Lower Manhattan had been disrupted when the towers fell down. It was really complete a disaster beyond what anyone could possibly had imagined. But in those early days, we did what we had to do despite the lack of protective equipment because we believed people to still be alive. And we wanted to get to them. But as time went on and we realized that no one could still be alive, we went into a recovery effort. And that meant we were looking for remains. And people may not recall, but we were digging through the pile and using rakes to spread out all the debris to look for anyone's remains. We were working alongside, you know, really heavy equipment as time went on that picked up big loads of debris and dumped it, you know, creating a cloud. This went on for 10 months. And at first, there was no proper decontamination at all. We were walking around with this dust really all over the city back to our homes. And for instance, in the case of my fire truck, which we were able to start using again after we got some of the dust out of the engine, was never properly decontaminated for 18 months. So that meant that every time we turned on the AC or the heat system or changed a headlight, poof, dust blew out on us. So this went on. But the point I want to really make, and the other panel members are really going to be able to expand on this, is that because there was a relatively small number of women first responders, so in the New York City Fire Department, only about 25 women were in the fire department, in the firehouses, out of 11,500 firefighters at the time of 9/11. And half of us were down there on the day of 9/11 and got exposed to all of those toxins that day, but also many, many days thereafter for the next 10 months. And in the police, it was slightly higher. In EMS, it was higher. But the point being that people don't understand that not every medical condition is covered by the medical monitoring program. And indeed, for the civilian people who are just now finding out that they should be part of the medical monitoring program, civilian people have to show a condition before they can start to be monitored, which means they could already have come down with cancer in an advanced stage before they exhibit symptoms or whatever. So women's cancers have been left out of the equation for being covered under the medical monitoring program because the government was arguing that they didn't have the proper statistical comparisons. And Lila's talked about this. I'm sure Marianne has also talked about this, and Bob knows that, they weren't. There's certain women's conditions that have never been properly studied, so they don't even know what the, what, how many women come down with this stuff in the general population, so they don't have anything to compare it with. I mean, it's really, I commend the mayor for releasing the documents that he has released. I hope that the city continues to do this going forward, that they release all of the documents, that we have full transparency so we can know. We have no idea how many people, how many women especially, have died from 9/11 related conditions.
2: Yeah, I'd like to bring Lila Nordstrom into the conversation. Lila, you were a student at Stuyvesant High School at the time. I remember when I was covering the subsequent events after 9/11, talking often with Marilena Cristadula, who at the time was the head of the Parents Association at Stuyvesant and who was fighting constantly to get the city to be clear about what the dangers were for the students who were brought back into Stuyvesant about, I think it was a month after the attack. Could you talk to us about your experiences?
3: Yeah, absolutely. I think, so often when people want to hear this story, they want to hear the story of the day itself, which was certainly traumatic. But I think the story of Stuyvesant really most begins on October 9th, which is the day that we came back to our original building, three blocks from the World Trade Center. Marilena Cristodoulou had already been engaged in a long conversation, as has had the rest of the Parents Association, with the Department of Education about the safety of the building, and numerous false assurances were made about the condition that we would find the building in. And that included that, they claimed that they had done a very deep cleaning, that there had been HEPA filters installed, and, that students would find that the building was sort of decontaminated. And when we got back, it was clear that that was not the case. We went through five police checkpoints on our way into the building on the first day. So, we were essentially being paraded in front of television cameras as part of the messaging efforts to show that downtown was safe. But as soon as we got into the building, not only did we find that there were no HEPA filters and the building had never really been adequately cleaned, but also the school itself was located next to the barge that they were bringing all of the debris from the site to. So that meant that the building was being recontaminated on a daily basis, every day for months and months, not to mention the fact that fires burned at the site until, I think, the end of January. Other schools in the area pushed back their returns based on the experience that we were having at Stuyvesant, and they didn't do a full cleaning of the building until the next summer.
0: And what grade were you in?
3: I was a senior.
0: And you've ended up writing a book, What Happened to the Stuy Students, to the Stuyvesant Students. Again, Stuyvesant High School was on the Hudson River.
3: Yeah, and one of the reasons I wrote the book was because I wanted not only there to be an accounting of the story, because it felt like the national narrative had really excluded survivors from the conversation, but I also wanted there to be a story of the advocacy efforts and the fact that we were involved in the subsequent advocacy efforts that secured the Zadroga Act in three different occasions. I think there's a perception that, that was a story that only involved first responders and that the community really didn't play a role in that process. But the community, which includes 300,000 people that were downtown, played a role in that process, has access to those programs on a in a different way than responders, but was an important part of that advocacy effort as well.
2: And could you talk about the students and even faculty that became sick? I think one teacher at Stuyvesant immediately requested a transfer as a result of his illnesses immediately after getting back into the school.
3: Yeah, he was actually my math teacher, and it led to, well, really the end of my experience as a math student, because things fell apart from there. But there were a lot of reports early on of, you know, respiratory conditions, nosebleeds, headaches, and that sort of thing. The New York Times reported that the lines for the nurse's office were stretching around the school in the immediate months after 9/11. But we were told, oh, those will only be temporary. There will be no long-term health consequences. And I think, you know, as we all know, that didn't turn out to be the case. I started StyHealth in 2006 as a lifelong asthmatic who had just been diagnosed with GERD. I was finding it difficult to afford treatment for just those simple chronic conditions. And then a classmate of mine came forward and said, well, I just got diagnosed with lymphoma. Could that be related? And we started to hear from other classmates that some of those earlier cancers that have shorter latency periods were starting to appear in the student population at Stuyvesant. Obviously, now we're seeing cancers that have slightly longer latency periods. We're seeing things like breast cancers and other sort of like more common cancers that strike people in middle age, because we're now middle aged.
4: Marianne Pizzatola, you were a retired emergency medical technician now with the New York City Fire Department. You founded FDNY EMS Retirees Association and are president of the NYC Organization of Public Service Retirees. Can you explain what happened then and the medical services that are offered and not offered?
5: So we've found, very similar to Lila's story, that illnesses weren't getting covered. Initially, EMS personnel were told, oh, you couldn't be getting sick. You're not a firefighter. So don't worry. Just go back to work. It'll be okay. But as Brenda said, we had the same experience as she did, as we would get into our ambulances and dust would come out of the vents. And we had to fight for the health care that we had. I ended up founding the first organization, FDNY EMS Retirees, in order to get health care equality, just initial baseline health care for EMS workers. And we had to fight for that. And moving into the years right after, as we started to find consistent diagnoses at our retiree meetings, people were telling us, I have autoimmune disorders. This is going back as 2004. So we were trying to raise the red flags of things that we were seeing as a pattern. And my very first spreadsheets of tracking male, female, age, location of zone, diagnoses, we brought that to the FDNY and they thought we were crazy. And it wasn't until I reached out to a doctor who I've since lost touch with. Her name was Dr. Jean Pfau out of Libby, Montana. And I said, we're seeing cancers, we're seeing asbestosis, we're seeing mesotheliomas, we're seeing very unusual autoimmune disorders, even in men, that are typically found in women or people of color.
4: Why is Libby significant?
5: Libby is a sick town. Libby, Montana mines, the vermiculite mines, that is a sick town from the contamination, environmental contamination. So the doctor said to me, I was waiting for someone to contact me. And I was like, no, you don't understand. I am like just an EMT. I'm not like some big managerial person to expose this. I'm telling you I'm doing this as a grassroots style because no one's listening to me. And I ended up putting her in touch with Mount Sinai and the fire department. Mount Sinai was the only group that started to speak with her. And over the years, we kept pushing for this mental health, autoimmune disorders, which I am a sufferer from, which is still not covered, cardiac illnesses, cognitive impairments. These are all things that we have been fighting for to get covered, and civilians have to go through that same fight. This just doesn't make any sense.
4: We're going to go to a break. We've been talking with Marianne Pizzatola, who is a former EMT with the fire department, with Captain Brenda Berkman, also with the fire department. We've also been talking with Lila Nordstrom, a former Stuyvesant High School student. When we come back, Bob Hennelly joins us, general manager of WBAI, has reported on this issue for years. And Sarah Nelson, union chief, represents the flight attendants. Stay with us.

0: Combing the Ruins. This is Democracy Now!, democracynow.org. I'm Amy Goodman with Juan Gonzalez. As we continue our roundtable on 9/11 health on this 25th anniversary week of the 9/11 attacks, we go now to Sarah Nelson, the international president of the Association of Flight Attendants, CWA-AFL-CIO, now serving her fourth term as president. She's been a union flight attendant since she was hired by United Airlines in 1996, now representing 55,000 aviation first responders from 20 airlines. Sarah, welcome to Democracy Now! I want to know where you were on 9/11. At the time, you were a United flight attendant based in Boston, but you were in Chicago, where Juan is today, on that day. You'd flown on United Flight 175 just the week before the plane that hit the South Tower of the World Trade Center?
1: Yes. I was serving as our local vice president in the union and also as our national strike chair, and I had just landed in Chicago to go to a union training. So I went to our national office, and we were getting the briefings from United. As we were getting all the flights on the ground, we were tracking where all the crews were going and making sure that everyone was on the ground. We didn't know how many more flights were in the air that could be affected. As it turned out, I got the briefing partway through that morning that it had been Flight 175 that had hit the South Tower of the World Trade Center. And of course, if you haven't been around and don't follow the chronology of the events, that is the plane that you can see flying into the South Tower, because every camera was trained on that site when American Airlines Flight 11 hit the North Tower 17 minutes earlier. So there were already first responders on the way responding to the incident. And I know the exact moment that my friends die, and I say their names every day. Amy, Michael, Amy, Catherine, Al, Alicia, Marianne, Jesus, and Robert. And Robert was a good friend. These are people that I flew with all the time. He relayed some of the first intelligence of that day from Flight 175 about what was going on. My handbook is in the 9/11 Memorial Museum that gave us the exact wrong training for that day. We were told to keep everyone calm, appease the hijackers. And so getting that information from those flights was critically important because that got to the crew on Flight 93. And it was a crew of all women, five women. The pilots were killed immediately. Flight 93 was the last flight to take off that day, and that had the hijackers on board, and it was taken over. That flight was planned to hit the White House or the Capitol, very likely the Capitol. And the passengers and the crew found out what was going on, and they organized together to fight back. And I think that
0: The five flight attendants were all women.
1: They were all women, and the passengers between the flight attendants and the passengers, there were white, black, Asian, Latino passengers. There were Democrats, Republicans, and Independents. I think this is a really important point. But in that moment, they were just one. They were unified to fight back with urgency. And they did fight back to try to save their own lives, but definitely made it possible to save the U.S. Capitol and so many other lives on the ground. And I think that that is a really, really important point, that this is what we need right now to fight with urgency to get people what they need. We need Medicare for all. We need to be able to respond, because it is these for-profit systems that put people in a place of denying the realities of the problems that we face today. And so in the aftermath, we were helping flight attendants. We lost 20% of aviation workers overnight, furloughed, gone, those jobs gone. We went through a series of bankruptcies. $81 billion was given back by workers in the wake of 9/11, including transferring the cost of health care to us, destroying retiree health care, destroying pensions. And we're still trying to fight to get that back. But when we say never forget, and I remember in the weeks that followed seeing that sign and thinking, who would ever forget this? But people do. And if it were not for our unions, if it were not for the people on the ground, the grassroots organization, the people who are willing to tell the stories, we would not only forget, but that, to me, when I think about my friends, that is That is the biggest betrayal to them. They were amazing people that we should certainly remember, but in their names, we need to make sure that people are safe today. We need to make sure that all of the problems that were created by this and all of the people who took this as an opportunity to redefine the value of workers in that time, to lessen the value of workers and put more into the hands of Wall Street, that also is the story of 9/11. And that also is what we continue to fight as a union, even today, trying to keep federal security from being privatized, trying to keep knives off the plane, trying to address the fact that we breathe toxic fumes on the planes and no one will identify that. So that is really, to me, this has become obviously my life's work. But 9/11 is alive and well with me every single day, because never forget means also understanding that we have to define those problems, that we have to fix them, and that we have to stand together just like those passengers and the crew did on Flight 93 with urgency to fight the problems that we have today.
2: Yeah, I'd like to bring Bob Henley into the conversation. Bob, you were there. You were have been reporting on this issue now for 25 years. I'm wondering if you could talk about your own experience, and also if you could deal with this issue of Mayor Giuliani developing a national reputation in the aftermath of 9/11 as America's mayor, when some of the major decisions that caused so many lives to be lost were made by him, including the radios that the firefighters were using that didn't work, and the command center that Giuliani put in the World Trade Center and therefore was destroyed and was not available to keep firefighters and police in communication with each other?
3: Well, Juan, first of all, I want to thank you for all you did, and just thank you for keeping on and getting it right from the very beginning so we can build this legacy forward. I will tell you that anyone who really knows the New York City Civil Service, and I spent many years as the chief leader, which has been around since 1897, knows that Mayor Giuliani's presidential bid was ended to a large degree by a caravan of buses that were filled with widows of FDNY and firefighters and people closest to the people that gave 343 lives on that day, and subsequently 600 have perished, both retiree and active. There's kind of a split-screen reality. The corporate news media portrays him as America's mayor, but the reality is that he had a corrupt administration then, and what he's doing now is corrupt. One of the things that's most tragic as we look back, and our time is short, the 9/11 World Trade Center Health Program is a wonderful program that is keeping many people alive, and that's wonderful. But the truth is,
1: so
3: in the aftermath of 9/11, the city of New York fought under Mayor Bloomberg's tenure any recognition there was an occupational hazard. I was working at WNYC, and Mayor Bloomberg spoke into my microphone when James Zadroga passed. He was an NYPD detective who had worked at the Fresh Kills landfill. He had been disabled towards the end of his life. He had gone to basically just die into his father's home at the Jersey Shore. When he passed, Mayor Bloomberg said, people are looking for a hero, and sometimes they don't exist. James Zadroga was a drug addict. And I just about couldn't believe it. But fortunately for posterity and for the survivors and people that were responding that day, Joseph Zadroga's father was able to make sure that he was taken to a medical examiner in New Jersey who wasn't connected into New York City politics, and it was discovered that he indeed, his body was riddled with this contamination, and Mayor Bloomberg issued an apology. But the damage had been done for years. I mean, 2 or 3, 4 years, the city resisted this. Now, the way the 9/11 World Trade Center Health Program was created, the Zadroga Act with Cara Maloney as Congresswoman pushed for, Jerry Nadler championed, there was a bipartisan eventually support for it. It is flawed. It is flawed fundamentally because it makes, as my former mentor, Dr. Joseph Fennelly, the chief medical ethicist for the New Jersey Medical Society, when I shared with him the parameters, he said, once you, as a medical professional, recognize a risk to public health, you can't create a hierarchy of people in a uniform who work a pile. They are going to get annual screening, whereas, oh, you went to high school there or you work there and you're not on the pile, let me know if you have a cough.
1: And, of course, the pile is
3: the 16-acre site of the World Trade Center. And so what's happened is we created this hierarchy where survivors, and that includes, by the way, several thousand civil servants. There was no Zoom back then, as you know, Amy. We were both working. People were ordered back to their desks in Lower Manhattan with it, which turned out to be a death sentence. And then the city of New York subsequently tried to undermine the quality of the health care these retirees had by selling it out for Medicare Advantage. So never forget, they have been forgetting every day since. I mean, right now, as we speak, talk about disregarding EMS, there are on some days 100 ambulances that don't roll, 25% of the rolling stock, because the city of New York, including this administration, won't pay EMTs a living wage. They're paying $18 an hour. You get paid more to shovel snow in New York City at $30 an hour. So when you say never forget, they've had amnesia since then.
2: And Bob, in terms of the ability of the labor unions of New York City to protect the municipal workers, what's happened with that?
3: Well, what happened was under Mayor Bloomberg, they had so many contracts that weren't settled. And so he really had it out for public unions. And that created a situation where they just lost so much ground. You know all this. It was a generation of lost ground. And then when Mayor de Blasio came in, he had to settle 100 contracts in like a short period of time. And that's where the idea came. Oh, listen, we have these retirees who are getting a free ride on with Medicare. You know, we could sell it out to something like Aetna, Medicare, to Aetna, and we could realize $600 million, they said, a year. So they sold out the retirees who had kept the city of New York running. And including several thousand of them who were civil servants ordered back to their desks who were not first responders, but were dealing in some cases with terminal cancer diagnoses. That's the city of New York, the wounded city that this young mayor is dealing with right now.
0: And Juan, I have to end with you because your reporting was so critical. The fact that you were writing columns about the toxic zone when all of the officials were saying that it was clean to go back to work. The New York Daily News, who you wrote for at the time, ultimately would win the Pulitzer Prize for its reporting. But you won. You should be the one who won that Pulitzer Prize, warning people nonstop at the risk of your own job about the toxic zone at Ground Zero. Juan, in this last minute, your final comments on this week of the anniversary of the 25th anniversary of the 9/11 attacks.
2: Well, Amy, prizes and recognition don't really mean anything. And to me, the failure was to get the information for all of the media to have gotten the vital information to the public at the time that more illnesses could have been prevented. So I see it ultimately as a failure on my part, a failure of the profession of journalism and the especially of the commercial media to rise to the occasion when it was needed. Anyone can go look back and say, oh, this should have been done that way or another way. But the issue is when the crisis is at hand, how do you deal with it? How do you get information to the public that they can use to protect themselves? And unfortunately, in this, we all failed.
0: Result is
2: all the people who have died since then.
0: Juan, in this, people can judge for themselves. Read one.
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1: Everyone, thank you for tuning in to CFUR 88.7 FM. My name is Grace, and you're tuned in to Let's Talk Music. For the next hour, we're going to be listening to some tunes that I picked out. These tunes include some tunes that we've added to our music library recently and advertising for some events that are happening really soon in town. So first up, at the Legion on September 12th, we have Tarantula Hawk, Brainium, and Diode, three talented heavy bands that are going to be playing at the Legion on September 12th. We got the alt rock metal band Brainium, power rock duo Diode, and stoner rock slash doom band Tarantula Hawk, all local. And I think this will be a really, really great show. All three bands are super talented. I've had the pleasure to see all three of them before, and they're all awesome. I'm going to play a few songs. The first one is by Diode, and this song is called Crossfire.

That was Brainium with the song Come Back to Me. You can catch Brainium and Diode live at the Legion along with Tarantula Hawk on September 12th. You can get your tickets in advance at www.madloon.ca. Madloon spelled M-A-D-L-O-O-N. For $15, or you can get them for $20 at the door. The door is open at 8 and the show starts at 9, and this is a 19 plus event. Next up, we've got a few tunes from Music in the Park, which is happening next week on Thursday, September 3rd, at Clay Leitanay Memorial Park. This is the last Music in the Park of the summer. The last couple summers they've been doing Music in the Park, which I think is super cool, and they're doing a really great job of picking out some really great artists. They do it every Thursday and it's free to attend, which is really awesome. You got to bring your own lawn chair or a blanket or somewhere to sit on, and maybe bring some snacks, and just go enjoy for free, which is super cool. They've had some really great artists playing this year, and for the last Music in the Park, they're gonna start off with Joe Daniels, a singer-songwriter. Joe plays a mix of blues, country, and soul music with his own twist, combining a blend of covers and powerful originals. And then we've got Amy Nelson. Calgary's Amy Nelson is a conduit of voices from the past, channeling the sounds of Depression-era blues, psychedelic drone, and mountain country music. Amy Nelson is one of Canada's best performers and is open for artists such as Cor Blund, Tim Huss, Whitney Rose, and Frazee Ford. And then to end off the evening on September 3rd, we've got Carter Felker, who is a songwriter and focuses on simplicity, like a hammer and the nail, the tongue and groove, or the wheel and its roll. The stringette and punchy use of words alongside outstanding finger picking are effective as they are memorable. Stories of hometown lore, love lost, and bitter relationships steeped with a deep sense of humor on Felker's music. The ability to tell a story we all know. Cool. I think this will be a really, really fun event. This is, again, September 3rd at Clay Leitanay Memorial Park. And usually the music starts around 6 p.m. I don't see a date here yet, but if you're interested in finding out more, you can visit www.princegeorge.ca, where they have a whole events calendar, and you can look at a whole bunch of events that are going on in town. So we're going to play a tune from each of these artists that are playing at Clay Leitanay next week on Thursday. First up, we've got Joe Daniels. This is part of the album that Joe released with his band Dead Sexy. This song is called Scared.

Walter Mind never let no one.

That was Dead Sexy with the song Scared. Joe Daniels, the lead singer in Dead Sexy, will be playing at Clearly Tonight Memorial Park next week on Thursday on September 3rd, along with Amy Nelson and Carter Felker. Next up, we've got a song from Amy Nelson called I Hate It, and then we've got another song by Carter Felker, and that song is called I Can't Believe.

That was Carter Felker with the song, I Believe, on CFUR 88.7 FM. You can catch Carter Felker, Amy Nelson, and Joe Daniels all at Clay Lake Today Memorial Park on Thursday, September 3rd, and the music starts around 6 p.m. Bring a lawn chair or a blanket and enjoy with your family and friends. There will be free music in the park that evening, and that will be the last one of the summer. I think it's super cool that the city of Prince George puts on live music at Clay Lake Today. I think that's awesome. Next up, we've got a couple songs from Danny Bell and His Disappointments, another local band. Danny Bell and His Disappointments, alongside with the local artist Rabbit Soup, will be playing live music at Otway on August. They will be playing live music on Saturday, August 29th for the Biathlon Range, which will be super cool. Sounds like a really great event. They've got live music. The stage will be set up on the paved trail with the audience settling in to the biathlon range. Bring your camping chairs, blankets, and whatever you need to get comfortable. Find yourself a spot and enjoy the show. The doors open at 7 and the music starts at 7:30, and $25 for a cover charge. Bring your own food. Simple snacks and beverages will be available for purchase, and alcoholic beverages will be available for purchase as well, and no outside alcohol is permitted. But what a great way to end off the summer season. This is August 29th at Otway. Alrighty, next up we've got Never Too Late by Danny Bell and His Disappointments, and then Overpass.

That was Cautious Clay with the song Trail Mix. 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Next up, we've got a song from Highbush Caribou from Prince Rupert. This song is called Quit.

That was Gwendolyn with the song Don't Break Up the Band. Next up, we've got the band Pretty Archie with the song Ride or Die on CFUR 88.7 FM.

0: 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I am so proud to say that you will be able to tune in to Rainbow Country right here, Mondays, 7 p.m. and Fridays, midnight. 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
7: Gila Kasla, yo week sis. Nugo am Susanna Maya, Gayuth Klinlaka, Gwasala, Glunishka, Kosalish, Glukri. I'm so excited to spend time with an elder from the Tsakis community, also known to many as Fort Rupert, the traditional home of the Kwagyoth people. This community holds such a special place in my heart. During my teen years in Port Hardy, living in Zolkwati, I spent much of my time in Tsakis, playing soccer for the Tsakis women's team. I wore that jersey with so much pride, traveling to practices and tournaments, and many of the friendships I built there remain some of my closest to this day. Tsakis is also where I experienced my first potlatch. It is where I began learning our cultural protocols, witnessing our songs and dances, and gaining a deeper understanding of the beauty and responsibility of our potlatch traditions. The community itself is breathtaking, the one place where I return to whenever I need to reconnect and find stillness. There is a place that no one can even imagine, and that's this place. It's a total paradise. In my university years, I studied anthropology as a double major. One of the first histories I encountered was the work of anthropologists Franz Boas and George Hunt, a Tlingit Canadian linguist and ethnologist who married into the Kwagyoth Nation. In the 1880s, they documented the language, stories, ceremonies, and regalia of the Kwagyoth people during a time when our culture was under attack through colonial policies like the potlatch ban. While those records preserve valuable pieces of history, today we also just really recognize our great teachers who've always been our elders and knowledge keepers, whose voices continue to guide the revitalization of our language and culture. Margaret Wilson lives in Tsakis, home of the Kwagyoth Nation, who are part of the larger Kwakwaka'wakw Nation, whose name means the Kwakwala speaking peoples. Margaret is a retired registered nurse, and just 8 short years ago, she graduated from the University of British Columbia with a doctorate in education to focus on health. But it wasn't an easy journey getting there. She was in danger of losing her Kwakwala language altogether. Like many of our people, Margaret was forced off to residential school. She still remembers the first 5 years of her life living in the traditional lifestyles with her grandparents, and to hear her tell it sounds so magical.
8: Nugwa wikila kwa gao tanlak kalakwis uinakwisasa shawitsiks. My name is Margaret Wilson. Gao tanlak utakisak, and I'm from here, Fort Rupert. I lived with my grandparents in a village of Kalaguis, Turner Island. Yeah. And I was about 18 months old when my grandparents took me. I was born in Alert Bay and then raised for a little bit of time here in Tsakis, Fort Rupert. And then my grandparents, then I grew up in Turner Island and I grew up with them. That's obviously what I was spoken to us in Kwakwala. And I've always known Kwakwala just as being Kwakwala and not so much Bakumkala. Just recently I've been asked what's the difference. Although some people just say because we're Kwagyot that Kwakwala is spoken by the Kwagyot, but seems like we all speak the same. They all sound the same. So, but at times I will say Bakumgala when I'm somewhere else. But yeah, I grew up speaking Kwakwala. That was my first language.
7: When did you first learn English?
8: I first learned English when I was taken to the residential school when I was 5. And of course, when we got there, we weren't allowed to, you know, speak our language, but it's all I knew. So obviously we slipped once in a while. And even then at a young age, I remember being punished for that. And then my grandparents came to visit me probably 2 months later to see how I was doing. And by that time, my braids that were down to my waist were combed out, cut and cut across, and issued little government pink glasses. And oh, I was now in a uniform. So they were looking for me and couldn't find me and waving at them. And so, yeah, and I couldn't even say hi to them. I'm like, yo, yo, you know, so it was really hard. It was there that I had to learn English. And I guess just like Kwakwala, I mean, it's different. I grew up learning Kwakwala as a child learns to speak any language, you know, to observe, listen, and watch.
7: When you came out of residential school and you went back to your community, what was it like having to, you know, be in a community in Turner Island around Kwakwala? And then
8: when I got home, that I started feeling alienated and I was being treated differently. Even, and then that was a very scary, traumatic feeling to go back home, because I always looked forward to going back home from the residential school. But now knowing that I was treated a little bit different now because I am different by that time. And so that was sad. You know, every summer my grandparents would go and get me to go home. And that's when I was allowed home, July and August. And then returned in the beginning of September. So, and then during the summer months when I went home, it was always a lot of fun and we're always busy, whether it was picking berries, beach combing, hand net fishing down the dock, and clam digging, raking up crabs down the beach, you name it. It was just fun because everything we needed was right there in our village.
7: And whereabouts is Turner Island for people to imagine where your homeland is?
8: I'm not sure of the exact location, but it's probably about an hour and a half from Alert Bay on a fast boat. Yeah, my grandpa's boat was a very putt. Took us 3 hours. It was a little slow, little East Hope. I write about Kalawis. I'm just going to have a book published, and I've written 18 stories about short stories. And what I write about is all the homes in Calaguis, all the boats. Everybody had a boat. We were self-sustaining. There was berries, fruit, orchards. People had orchards and gardens. And, of course, down the beach, my granny would just say, in Kwakwala, we should have crab for supper or, you know. So take the rake and pail, go down the beach and just get maybe 6 crab, but... Wow, that was such a specialty to be able to just go down a beach and get what you wanted. So we had, food-wise, we had everything. Sometimes with my grandfather, we'd go on a boat to the nearby islands in a winter, like November, December, and go with him and go clam dig. Yeah, and then summertime, my grandmother, I would literally row from one village to pretty well close to New Vancouver Island. And then boats would stop and then tow us the rest of the way. And we'd go join the other elderly women in New Van and then over to Village Island. I remember all the elderly women picking berries, tubs, not a little bucket full of huckleberries, but we'd be big pails and fill it up. And they'd go home and dump it into a big tub and then fill it up with water. And then all the leaves would come floating up. And that's how they cleaned the huckleberries. And then sometimes they put a wet sheet on a board and then roll the huckleberries down it. So the huckleberries rolled down, but just all the leaves stayed on a white, on a wet sheet. But everybody, and I write about how everybody owned a boat. And so everybody went fishing, clam digging trips, visit to Alert Bay on our boats, and beach combing. We did everything with our boats, and I would travel to a place called Minstrel Island, and it was called Glashustoit. Glashustoit.
9: Glashustoit.
8: Glashustoit, yeah.
9: Glashustoit.
8: And it would take us about a couple of hours to get there. Every month end, we went there to check our mail and to get gas for the boat and buy groceries. So, and it was a monthly, month-end thing when the old people got there. At that time, I think it was called relief, like a month-end allowance. Yeah. I think there were 22 boats. There was 23 homes, 27 buildings, counting the church, the school, and a community hall. And I remember it exactly because it's in my stories. And so everybody helped one another, supported one another, and really respected and cared for each other. Yeah, I don't recall any stress in the village, and I write in my stories about, you know, we were so self-sustaining and we didn't have to rely on anybody. We had everything we needed in the village. And summer, we always attended a Bible school, and non-Indigenous women would come, and we really enjoyed Bible school. It was lots of crafts and memory, memorizing Bible verses and eating different food with them. Yeah, and games. We played a lot of games. All the games were outdoors. Yeah.
9: When you're living that life, and I love that you're saying that everyone was like taking care of each other, and you're traveling together and living off the land. Language was a big part of your communication and a part of everyday life.
8: Mm-hmm. It was. And then so when people talk about us being so closely language connected to land, and I look back and think back at my stories and my lived experiences my whole life, then I think that's true. You know, language was spoken and everything involved. The land, the ocean, the air, travels. Everything involved language, and it really did connect us to our lands. Yeah, a close connection, definitely. Mm-hmm.
9: Through your life, then, after residential school, did you slowly start seeing people be speaking more English and less Kwakwala? And what was that like?
8: Mm-hmm. I finished grade 6 in Alert Bay, and then somebody in their wisdom in the government decided I can be returned to my village, where they removed me from the classroom of day one of kindergarten when I was 5. So I was now returned for grade 7 and 8 in the very same classroom, one-room classroom. It did feel really different for me to be just speaking, you know, English every day, and I'd catch myself trying to speak English to my grandparents. Of course, I'd get in trouble. Every summer when I got home, my granny noticed that. She'd say, "Oh, you're forgetting now," you know, and I'd make a mistake. We always greeted the boats that came, pulled up into our village. And this time it was a couple that had a few kids. And so she sent us to go and greet them and go look at the new baby. Tell us what the new baby looks like. So we went. And then we came back, she asked me, "Where's the baby?" And I said, "Habits all be dope." And she said, "Babies are not habits all." She said, "A little kitty cat is habits all, but a baby is siatso." So she said, "That's not a good place that you're going to. You're forgetting our language now." Yeah, so she was correcting me. And another time she said, "What were you playing?" I said, "Oh, we were WhatsApp." "Why would you be doing that?" She said, "That's not good." And I said, "We were hitting each other, but I meant to say hitting a ball." Yeah, so she noticed right away. She said, "Time for you to come home," she said. Yeah. So So it was quite different learning or speaking English again in my village at the school. Yeah. And then to top it off in grade 7, I was the only one in grade 7 and 8. And then I was introduced to the Blue Book, the French, to speak French. All my grandparents were mad and couldn't understand, why are they teaching you that? Yeah. And he was from the Netherlands, the teacher. So he had a real accent trying to teach me French.
9: I can't believe that they brought French. After being in residential school, they brought French to a small community, and you had to learn it.
8: And whether they planned that, it was part of erasing us, or, you know.
9: I'm just imagining what it was like in your village throughout the time when, you know, you must have been so grateful when you reflect back that the people within your home were speaking Kwakwala. Mm-hmm. They were holding strong to the language.
8: Mm-hmm.
9: And then as you grew older, you must have seen that slowly English was coming into the village and less Kwakwala being spoken.
8: I was only there for grade 7 and 8. And then so, but we always Kwakwala means Kwakwala with each other as students, as friends and up in the school. Because after grade 8, I thought that was it, and so did my grandparents. I said, once you're done up the school, you're completed. You call it Lakso. When you graduate, you've completed it. But only to find out, end of August, we went back to Glashustoit to check the mail, and there was a brown envelope there with a window, and we knew always what a government envelope, what mail looked like. So my granny told me to open it and read it to them. And it was really sad. They told me I had to go back to Alert Bay again and meet at the government dock in Alert Bay, which is by the old hospital. And I'd be joining about 5 or 7 other students, and that would be sent to Vancouver area to go to school. Yeah, so I didn't stay in Kalagoose very long and had a chance to speak our language very much. And I left again. Yeah, and we got to Alert Bay, and a ferry took us from Alert Bay to Kelsey Bay. And then we were bused down to Vancouver. We didn't know what to expect. Where are we going? And then there was my really good girlfriend, Mary Macko. She became a registered nurse as well. And we were all on a ferry going a 4-hour trip from Alert Bay to Kelsey Bay. And that was our first time. We weren't being supervised. There was nobody there. And we thought, this is crazy. There's nobody here supervising us. And yeah, we had fun on the ferry we had fun while we could from the Alert Bay to Kelsey Bay. And then we boarded the bus and we were taken to Vancouver. There might have been 10, 12 of us, maybe. But they were from villages of Alert Bay, Guilford Island, and Kingcome Inlet. Yeah, so we got to Vancouver Bus Depot, I guess that's what it was called. We got there and they just said, they informed us, once you get there, we will call your names and that's who you're going to go with. So when my name was called, I went with a lady named Mrs. Appleby. Can't get more English than that. They called me with another girl. Her last name was Wilson, too. So we got paired to who we were day and night, her and I. But we got put in the same home in Abbotsford, downtown Abbotsford. It was just crazy. And we thought, and you can imagine how I felt, like coming from my little village and never been to Vancouver. Didn't even know what Vancouver looked like. I thought it was just over the mountain. And so she told us, get in the car, and we both got in the back seat, and it was in the evening, it was night. Seemed like we drove, and I thought, where are we going now, I wonder. Yeah, and it was to Abbotsford, and got settled in her home. It was so different from my home in my little village, and then been institutionalized for all those years. Yeah, it was a different, very different home. So I stayed there for 2 years, and then the next 2 years, grade 11 and 12, they put me out on a farm in Chilliwack. Mm-hmm. But this time with 3 other girls, so that was kind of good. One from Nanaimo and one from Guilford Island, one from Kingcome, and myself. and then allowed home again during the summer. But one summer I wasn't allowed home between grade 11 and 12, and they got me a job. It was kind of scary to work in, it was called a Fraservale cannery. There was frozen foods and vegetables. And my other job was working for Minter Gardens out in Chilliwack. And all I did was, I felt like somebody selling popcorn. They had a little box tied there, and there were just elastic bands. Rows and rows of a massive greenhouse full of carnations. And all I did was banding all day long so they wouldn't bloom too quickly. It controlled how they bloomed. That was one of my jobs. The other one was picking green beans and filling up the sacks. That seemed to take forever, so I didn't like that one at all. And what happened, the whole idea of them sending us down there apparently was to go to school. And then my grandpa, my mostest, he passed away when I wasn't quite finished grade 12. And I got a phone call one day, and we were sitting there and on a table on a farm, and she actually told me there was a phone call for me, my first phone call in all the years I was down there. So they were just asking my family, why didn't you come home? He passed away 2 weeks ago, and told them I didn't know. And so I went upstairs to my room, and the next morning she knocked on my door and said, it's time for you to go to school and catch the bus. And I said, I'm not going today. I said, I'm feeling sad for my grandfather. Well, we will just phone a superintendent and get them to fly you home tomorrow if you're not going to school today. I guess so, I said. And I was flown home the next day. So ironic that I never graduated, but I went on to university to get my different.
9: He holds so much strength and resilience. I can't imagine what it was like leaving home at the age of 5, and then you really didn't get to return home until you're like, you know, later on in grade 11.
8: Oh, and that, I never did go back to my village after me finishing grade 8, and the reason for that was when I got returned home, I got as far as Alert Bay only to find out that our village stopped the Columbia Coast Mission by bringing the medical and medications and a doctor. The government stopped that, and they also shut down our school. So that forced the other students out of there. Mm. And they shut down. Yeah. So when I was sent home, only to find out my grandmother lived in it was like a fourplex, but they were small. And just plywood walls. Moving into that from our home in Calabrese and Turner Island, we had an orchard, our chicken coop, smokehouse, own private dock. We had everything that we needed, and now we had no running water, no toilet. Mm. The rent was $20 a month.
9: Oh my. You've really seen it all, where you've seen our people living our own way, so resilient and self-determined, living off the land, happy, mm-hmm. taking care of each other, to the government really taking our children and then dismantling your own community.
8: Mm-hmm. It literally was just shut down. And there's no one there now. And then it's all overgrown, and all the houses, 23 homes, and a church, school, and community hall have slowly collapsed.
9: That's like when I go back to Gigyak, to our Tekush in Smith Inlet for the Gwasla people, when the government came and burnt down our village. It's just all overgrown now.
8: Mm-hmm.
9: You know, and it's just sad that I don't think people really know the extent of how the government really tried to erase us of who we are.
8: Mm-hmm. Yeah, and I still believe it's happening today. By it's scary, like, I think most funding for languages comes from FPCC, the First Peoples Cultural Council in Victoria. Like, they look after, it seems to. And then when they send out newsletters or whatever to say there's limited funding this year, and I'm like, yeah, right. Just trying to erase us again, like, doing whatever they can just to Yeah, I really believe that just there's so many ways, and that's why Downtown East Side exists and all those that are incarcerated. I mean, I did a lot of research when I did my thesis for my doctorate in at UBC. And 75-80% of our people live in the cities.
9: Yeah, it was very strategic for sure. You can see that throughout the history. I'd love for you to share, you know, coming away from your community and then going, I can't imagine what it was like going from Turner Island to Abbotsford and Chilliwack. It's such a huge contrast. But throughout all that experience, you've maintained being a fluent speaker in Kwakwala. How was that like? Because you've seen your own community when you returned, like not the way it was before.
8: I'm often surprised and more amazed at

0: think most of all, what brings language back to me and it's easy for me to bring back is the memories. The memories are so vivid, they're so, and that's all I can think of. My memories are in Kwakwala, how I lived and grew up. And it's a really amazing way of remembering things is through the language.
1: I just love how Margaret Wilson has just kept moving forward in her life and learning. She has never let colonization get the better of her, and she has used it to hold on to her language and culture and teach other Kwakwaka'wakw to do the same. Margaret embodies the resilience and the humility of her ancestors. Her commitment to preserving her language, sharing her culture, and carrying forward the teachings of her people reflects the legacy of those who came before her. Spending time with her wasn't simply an interview. It was a gift, a reminder that our history is alive, that every elder who shares their story helps ensure that future generations will continue to know who they are and where we come from. I'm Suzetta Maya, your host for the Kwakwaka'wakw episodes of Words and Culture. Gaela Kusla, thank you, and Hala Kusla, goodbye.
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Only what you do for Christ will last. One more time, what you do for Christ. Only what you do for Christ. What you do for Christ will last. I want to say this

Hello, I'm Johnny Cash. Well, the pigeons ate the wedding rice and exploded somewhere over San Antone. Up the newlyweds and asked them where they wanted to go. They said, we don't care, we don't know, anywhere, just go. Ever since I'd gotten married, I started working weddings, driving this long white limo. Had their ceremony in Brackettville at that phony Alamo. We were 30 miles from the border of Mexico. Well, they're in the back laughing about some uncle named Jack who got too drunk, and during his speech, the tears started to flow. Well, they seemed like a match, so I stopped looking for cracks in their road and just drove. Outside of Concan, the groom noticed the gold band on my left hand and said, you got any advice for us, old man? Well, I thought for a mile as I drove with a smile. I said, when you are dating, you only see each other, and the rest of us can go to hell. But when you are married, you're married to the whole wide world. The rich, the poor, the sick and the well, the straights and the gays, and the people that say we don't use those terms these days. The salt in the soil. After I'd said my piece, we drove on in silence for a spell. My words had gone over, well, I couldn't tell. Potent advice, or preachy as hell. But when I see people about to marry, I become something of a plenipotentiary. I just think it's good, as you probably can tell. When two atoms from the Big Bang get back together with the old gang, I drop them at a fancy dancy boutique hotel. And I drive off alone. I'm not alone.

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More specifically, the Blues Bayou, where we can listen to all manner of blues music right here, right now, on CFUR 88.7 FM. So come on in. The water's fine and very, very blue.

0: I've always had this pull towards the natural world. 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

I've been introduced to music through three different avenues. The first being my dad's classic rock collection. Thank you, Dad. The second being word of mouth. Thank you to my friend Robin. And finally, movies. And while some people have given me flack for not listening to the whole album, do we really need to discover music the same way as everyone else? Because if we're finding tunes that speak to us, then who cares? Just as long as you love the music, that's all that matters. And I hope you like this Spike Pop on C4FM just as much as I do.

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Did you know that the term pop, in reference to the music, is short for anthropopathism? I didn't. 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
3: Recording in progress. That's right. Comedy Meteorology Report. Joey Olney here at CKDNA Nation, very northern tip of Lake Williston this week at Northern Lights Camp, as a matter of fact. Yeah, run by BC Hydro. Having a good time here. Our boss set us up with a place that has beds and people cook for us. Even last night was New York steak night, and I haven't had a good meal like that in a long time. I'm like a dad. I'm a bachelor, so I think I can afford New York steaks. Like, even if you have a steak, it's a... Oh, that was pretty good stuff. So I'm here with the gang, as per usual. You know, my my whole gang of everybody, including Brandon Houck. He's here. Now, of course, the co-host there. We got our meteorologist, Mark Engels, with us. Of course, my good friend, Hank Vlietstra, who I was out storm chasing with a little bit this summer. We got Frankie McDonald with us here again. And then I'm on my laptop, so I'm not fully able to, I don't have all my sound effects. And you have the washboard Hank here, though, actually, as a matter of fact. So we'll play the washboard Hank for you, and then we'll get on with the show itself.
4: Well, whether it's hot, whether it's cold, whether it's hot, Frankie's got the weather we got. Wait a minute. Well, whether it's cold, whether it's hot, Frankie's got the weather, whether or not.
3: Throwback. That one was from season one. You know, so that was from season one. Okay, that's right. I'm Joey Olney, Caribou Weather Dude, YouTube channel here. We always live stream on Thursday nights, 6:30 p.m. It's, what's the date today? I'm sure somebody knows. Is it the 3rd? I think it's the 3rd of September. I don't know. I've been in the wilderness so long.
5: Yep.
3: Okay, Brandon does confirm it. Hank confirms. Okay, so we all agree it's the 3rd. That's good news. 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We got everybody here, and we got to talk weather this week. We're going to talk all the big weather stories. I know we've had some big rainfall there in Hank's territory. I don't know if Justin Ortel will come on or not, but I know he caught a tornado this week, so we'd like to see something from him. And, yeah, we'll have the usual, Brandon Houck with the dad jokes, this and that. We're back. Yes, we're back. Fully normal show. Fully normal. Okay. Well, let's start with Frankie McDonald. I don't have your intro for this reason.
6: Frank the weatherman.
3: Frankie. Boom, boom, boom, boom, boom, boom. Ladies and gentlemen, Frankie. How you doing so far, buddy?
6: I'm doing great so far. Did you hear me?
3: Doing so far.
6: Things going really well so far. Base Guy show is tomorrow night, and Gary Neal show Saturday night. Sunday, Jason Marshall's not doing a show through Labor Day.
3: I did hear about that, as a matter of fact, Frankie. I did hear about that.
6: And Jason Marshall will be back on September 13th.
3: Yeah, that's good. Yeah, Jason Marshall show. We like Jason Marshall a lot there down in Ohio. Good guy, good guy. What do you got this week for the world's weather, Frankie? What's the world's worst weather? Who's got it?
6: Starting off, Nova Scotia, over 100 millimeters of rain on Saturday. It's going to bring especially Sydney, Nova Scotia, Charlottetown, PEI, Moncton, New Brunswick, Bonaventure, Quebec, and Monaco. Bowie was that. It's going to bring lots of thunderstorms in Virginia, North Carolina, South Carolina. It's going to bring lots of rain this Monday coming in Manitoba, Saskatchewan. It's going to bring a whole lot of rain in Saskatoon. And Prince Albert and North Battleford and all those places will bring so much rain and wind all across Saskatchewan and Manitoba, including David Smith's area. Then it got a hurricane. Could be aiming towards Hawaii, western Hawaii. Then it got lots of rain, thunderstorms in the forecast in Georgia, Florida, Alabama, Mississippi, Louisiana. But Ontario's going to be really hot in Windsor, Ontario this weekend coming. And Michigan's going to be really hot. So it's Wisconsin, Iowa, Minnesota, including the thunderstorms in North Dakota, South Dakota, Nebraska, Kansas, Oklahoma, Texas, and Western Mexico. Baja California is going to be really, really dry. Los Angeles is going to be hot too. It's not going to be as hot as up in Eureka, California, Portland, Oregon, all those places, because the cooler air is in Vancouver, BC as well. And it gets lots of rain and thunderstorms going on in Mexico. This weekend coming up, it's going to bring so much rain in Mexico. And you get Labor Day in the States side too, and Independence Day in Brazil. It's on the 7th too. And lots of rain and thunderstorms in the forecast in Eastern Pacific, like places like Guatemala, Costa Rica, El Salvador, Nicaragua, Honduras, Panama. A lot of rain and thunderstorms in the forecast too. And down in South America, there's a big storm all across. Lots of thunderstorms and rain going on in Colombia, parts of Ecuador, parts of Bolivia, parts of Peru. Amazon rainforest is starting to gradually get into the rainy season.
3: Mm-hmm.
6: And it's really dry in northern Chile right now. It's cold in southern Chile. And it gets the snow up the mountains in southern Chile, rain in coast areas in southern Chile. Up around Argentina, it's really cold in southern Argentina. Rio de Janeiro, it's a little bit of showers before it gets to Sao Paulo, Brazil. It's really cold in southern Argentina right now. It's got flurries of forecast in Stanley, Falkland Islands. It's really cold there right now. And Karen Richards is heading for UK. It's going to bring lots of showers and wind all across Friday, Saturday, Sunday. Then it gets some rain and the showers heading towards England, Wales, Scotland, Ireland in the forecast. In France, it's going to be extremely hot. In Spain and Germany, it's going to be really hot there next week. Then you got another rain aiming towards UK next Tuesday coming up, where Karen is at. Then you got lots of systems heading towards France and Germany as well. And you got lots of rain in Norway, Finland, Sweden next week as well. And snow up in some snow up in the mountains in Norway. It's really dry. Rabat, Casablanca, Morocco, clean. Algeria, Libya, Egypt, and all those places in. All across Bosnia, Croatia, Italy, and Albania, Greece is really hot there right now. So is Turkey, Syria, Israel, Jordan, Lebanon, all those places. Ukraine is really hot there. So is Serbia, Macedonia, and Romania is really, really hot there this weekend coming. Then it gets lots of rain aiming towards northern Poland, Denmark, Netherlands, Latvia, Estonia, and Belarus. And Moscow, Russia's getting some rain as well over in Siberia. It's starting to get gradually cold. They got so much rain aiming towards southern Japan. Then they got some stalled low-pressure system in Japan, too. Not only Sydney, Nova Scotia, but Japan as well. And South Korea is getting so much rain. Tokyo's getting a lot of rain this Sunday coming. Tokyo, Kyoto, Sendai, Japan. And same with it towards eastern Hokkaido, Japan as well. Storms going to intensify off the northeast coast of Japan. And Vladivostok, Russia is really dry right now. Then it got some snow in northeastern Siberia. Then it got some cold air aiming it towards northeastern Siberia next week as well. Lots of rain, thunderstorms going on in southern China. Wuhan, China's drying up. Beijing, China gets some rain next week as well. Lots of gets some rain in Mongolia too. Mongolia is starting to get colder too. It's lots of rain, thunderstorms, Philippines, including Vietnam, Laos, Singapore, Malaysia, Thailand, Cambodia, Myanmar, and Bangladesh. A lot of rain, thunderstorms, so is northern Indonesia as well. India's a lot of rain and thunderstorms in the forecast. In Delhi, India, Mumbai, India, it's really dry. Pakistan, Afghanistan, Iran, Iraq, Syria, United Arab Emirates, Oman, Yemen, Qatar, and all those places. The Kuwait is really hot and dry there. And Sudan's really hot there. And Ethiopia. And all those places. Lots of rain and thunderstorms going on again in Nigeria and Satako and all those places. In northern Sahara Desert, it's really hot there. In southern Africa, so much rain and thunderstorms are forecast all across. Botswana, South Africa gets a rain forecast. It gets cold air as well. And Botswana is really dry there, northern Botswana. It gets dry air, Namibia, Angola, Mozambique, Madagascar, La Reunion, and Mauritius Islands. Then it gets cold air in Perth, Western Australia. Then it gets some rain heading towards Tasmania, Sydney, Australia, clean. Melbourne, and Brisbane's drier than normal. So is Townsville, Australia, Darwin, Australia, Cairns, Australia. It's really dry there. in Northern Territory, Australia. Then it gets some more rain aiming towards Perth, Australia as well.
3: Okay.
6: And the weather all across New Zealand is lots of cold air and snow in Invercargill, New Zealand. They get earthquakes in New Zealand. And guess what?
3: What?
6: They get earthquakes in New Zealand, plus Auckland, New Zealand's getting lots of showers and forecasts. Then it gets the cold air in Auckland, New Zealand, Wellington, New Zealand. Gisborne, New Zealand this week, this Friday and Saturday coming up, it's going to bring lots of cold air in Gisborne, New Zealand, Hawke's Bay, Napier, New Zealand. Then it gets lots of thunderous rain heading towards North Island, New Zealand as well. Then it will start a little warm up a little bit in Auckland, New Zealand. Wellington, New Zealand, Stratford, New Zealand, Hamilton, New Zealand, New Plymouth, New Zealand, Hawke's Bay, New Zealand, Napier, New Zealand, Gisborne, New Zealand, Wellington, New Zealand, Nelson, New Zealand, Greymouth, New Zealand, Christchurch. Then it gets a Invercargill starting to gradually warm up. There are times springs ahead in October.
3: Ah, spring forward.
6: Then it's starting to get 24-hour daylight gradually in Antarctica.
3: All right. Great World Weather Report, Frankie. We got a couple questions, it looks like, from the audience right now on the YouTube here.
6: Yes.
3: One, my friend Shelley's asking if they're going to get snow near Jasper, Alberta, because we got the 100 millimeters of rain coming down there. And, of course, next week on the prairies, it's going to rain like crazy on the prairies.
6: What it's going to bring, Frankie? Lots of rain and prairies.
3: You think there's going to be any snow near Jasper, Alberta, Frankie?
6: I'm going to check the snow.
3: I'm going to suggest up on the Icefields Parkway, possibly, yeah.
6: It gets the snow in the forecast this Friday, Saturday, Sunday. Then they get a whole lot of rain aiming towards Saskatchewan Monday coming up.
3: Yeah, it looks really bad for Saskatchewan. I don't think it's going to be like, I mean, maybe in the Jasper Town site, but I don't think Hinton's going to be okay up in the Icefields Parkway. Somebody else was asking me, Frankie, if I thought it was weird that there, someone in the audience here, where did they go? Where do they go here? Miss Teary's question is it weird that all these hurricanes are happening in the Pacific, but nothing in the Atlantic? And I don't think it's weird for a couple of reasons.
6: It's El Nino.
3: It's El Nino. That's right. We got warm water in the Pacific, but also we have a lot of wind shear, which is usually great for thunderstorms here, but in the Pacific, in the Atlantic Ocean, that wind shear tears the storms apart before they can really get cohesive.
6: And here's one of the worst wetters.
3: We're going to go to the worst weather in the entire world now with Frankie McDonald here. Who's got the worst weather in the world?
5: Wait. Hold up. We still got more. We got more questions for Frankie.
3: Okay. We got more questions, Frankie. Meteorologist Mark.
5: Frankie, Lisa asks, what is your favorite thing about fall?
6: Fall. That means the leaves fall down, things like this. Halloween's on a Saturday this year. Sydney, Nova Scotia had high winds and heavy rain on Halloween last year.
5: Frankie, when is the vampire coming back?
6: Vampire's going to return soon.
3: Yeah, Vampire Frankie.
7: That's a great answer.
6: Vampire Frankie's going to make a triple return soon.
3: I'm already scared.
6: And now for the share of the video.
3: Okay, worst weather in the entire world with Frankie this week.
6: Here's Indonesia wildfires.
3: Okay, we're going to go to Indonesia now where they got some wildfires. Some guys with flashlights are standing around there, and they got a big wildfire in behind them here. For you radio listeners, you can't see what Frankie's showing us, but we'll try our best to describe it, myself and the other cast.
6: So much, that means huge wildfires burning in Batu Mashar, central capital, Indonesia.
3: They didn't have a hard time in Indonesia. They got big storms, they got volcanoes, they got earthquakes, they get wildfires. It's a place where all manner of problems happens, isn't it?
6: Look at a China flood.
3: Okay, we're going to go to China now. This just in, breaking news. China had some floods this week, and looks pretty bad, Frankie. It's over the roof of some of these cars. And we've noticed in these videos that white cars tend to get into floods in China a lot. If you're in China, don't have a white car, because that means you might get into a flood. There's like debris floating around, and it's got a big current. There's even eddies in the current in the streets there. You got a vehicle whose nose, we got another vehicle just floating down the street there, off it goes there. Oh yeah, it's on going for a ride, that white car. It's always a white car in China. So if you know, the best thing you can do to avoid floods in China is have like a brown car or a blue car. There's a person in the water, but the water's all brown and putrid, probably full of snakes or something.
6: They speak Mandarin.
3: Yeah, they speak Mandarin there. That's true, Frankie. They have their own language. And I think that's beautiful that there's a lot of different ways to communicate. There's no correct way. Certainly, English is a very boring language, but it's, you know, that's what we know, so that's what we're talking in. They don't have 55 words for snow in English. They do in, like, Inuk.
6: And they speak Mandarin.
3: Yeah, they're speaking Mandarin there in China. There's a bike that was upside down. There's a guy in a little scooter car with a roof. He's lucky he's got a little roof there, so he's not getting rained on near as bad as everybody else. But he's still driving through the water.
6: They had a 5.3 magnitude earthquake in New Zealand.
3: No, a big earthquake there. That's, well, for them, it's not that big. But still, 5.3 would be big for me in Dunedin, New Zealand.
6: And 10 years ago, I got my 7.8 magnitude earthquake prediction right in New Zealand.
3: That's true. Frankie made a video about how New Zealand was going to have a big earthquake. And then it came true. And yeah, I got 100,000 followers from it.
6: Look at a flood in China.
3: More floods in China. Okay, I was wrong. There's a black car finally. The first of all the wrecked cars we've seen that wasn't white. So white is a very popular car to have in China, which would be terrible. You're like trying to figure out, where's my car? And it's like, it's just one of these ones in a parking lot of white cars. Like, how would you know which one's yours? It is a beautiful country. It's too bad it gets flooded every week somewhere in China. It's a very
5: really they've been having a hard time. Really, they've had a very active typhoon.
6: Look at
5: season.
6: The wildfires in Indonesia.
3: Well, and that's the thing, eh, Mark? It's a big country, too. So it's like you see these flood videos every week from China. It's like, you know, these localized events, probably.
6: Look at a fire in Indonesia.
5: So there is some truth to that, but a lot of this flooding has been along that eastern coast, Shanghai, down towards Hong Kong. It has been largely repeated events in repeated areas this year. I know Shanghai got hit by two or three large typhoons. Well, just south of Shanghai. I don't know the name of the city.
3: Okay, but now we got a new story breaking, Frankie. Where is this?
6: A volcano erupted in northern Sumatra, Indonesia.
3: Oh, I don't see it. Look at it. It's got wildfires, they got volcanoes, you know, and they got spicy food. It's very, very difficult place. Yeah, well, I mean, I like spicy food, but not everybody does. Maybe in Indonesia, eating spicy food with volcanoes blowing up. Just thinking, why have I come here? That's a big volcano, isn't it?
6: Look at a volcano in Indonesia.
3: The wind shear's got a hold of the stack of, you know, pyrocumulus cloud there, and it's just tearing it away. It looks great. It's like on a real angle there, like almost a 90-degree angle off the peak of the mountain. That's quite the volcano, Frankie. Tiger Bang.
6: Over in India, the weather got carried away in Indian monsoon season. They had over 1,000 millimeters of rain a day.
3: Holy, 1,000 millimeters?
5: Hey, Frankie, do you have any commentary about the big flood in Nepal?
6: It was really, really, really bad during monsoon season.
7: It was terrible.
3: Yeah.
6: Look at the volcanic ash.
3: Shocking. This video is from the Husna Hayati. It's a video of, again, you see the smoke coming out of the volcanic cone is just going like right sideways. It's really catching
5: that wind.
3: Well,
5: I think a lot of people don't realize
6: look at the fire
5: the air quote smoke from a volcano is dirt.
3: Oh, yeah.
6: Southern Greece had a 4.6 magnitude earthquake.
3: Southern Greece had a big earthquake this week now. It's been a bad week for bad stories there. Piraeus, Greece, 4 kilometers southeast of Astros, Greece, home of the Astros.
6: Look at a hail in Switzerland.
3: Where's the hail from?
5: Maybe that's...
3: I missed that.
6: Switzerland.
3: Switzerland gets hail? I thought
5: well,
3: nothing
5: yeah, they're high
3: happened.
5: Altitude.
3: Yeah, but it's Switzerland. Nothing happens there.
5: They get orographic lift.
6: Look at the hailstones.
7: Avalanches and mudslides, Joey.
3: You know, I guess there's that. You know, but most of just around
6: mix
3: like
6: rain.
3: Looking at clocks and eating chocolate. You know, it's a very benign place, Switzerland. You never hear of disasters in Switzerland. It's very small, I guess. So it's
5: well, they're trying to make black holes there too.
6: Look at a fire in China. Look at a fire in Algeria.
3: Okay, we got a fire in Algeria.
5: In Morocco, that's
3: they don't
5: close
3: try to make
5: to
3: black
5: Algeria.
3: Holes in Algeria. Yeah, I had when I got my hair cut in Vegreville, Alberta on July 18th, it was from a guy from Morocco. And he was like the best hairstylist ever. You're gonna go to Tibet now.
5: The best haircut I ever got was from a guy in Kennewick, Washington, and that barbershop closed a week later because it was a front for selling drugs. That was the best haircut I ever got.
3: Man, this guy, he was like magic. Like his hands, he was like just so fast and gentle. Just like it was like a robot. It was like having an AI robot cut your hair.
5: His hands were fast and gentle on your hair, right? Not something else.
3: That's correct.
6: So much rain in Japan.
7: Mark got laundered.
3: Oh my God, Japan.
6: Oh my God, that's over Tibet.
3: Yeah. I mean, the Tibet story is pretty awful. I've been in the wilderness, Cali is in Tibet, but it's bad.
7: That's China. And that's the opposite end of China.
3: And, you know, like,
6: it must be Tibet.
3: 10,000 or something, I don't know.
6: Like a meatball.
3: People, you think, Frankie?
6: Look at the hail in Spain.
3: Thawing of the permafrost. Hail in Spain. There's a lot of bad weather in the world this week, Frankie. More than we can keep up with. I didn't know hail ain't got a lot of hail.
5: I'm not too sad about seeing a Mercedes get pummeled, though.
3: No, that's
6: Spain C had a 6.0 magnitude earthquake in August 24th, Indonesia.
3: But I saw Alberta there like 2 weeks ago. Frankie, hail broke my windshield. I went storm chasing. The videos are going on Caribou Weather Day YouTube channel.
5: Don't put that on the radio. Then ICBC is not going to fill your claim.
3: Well, the thing is, I don't have the insurance that covers my windshield. But it was already cracked. So I thought I'm gonna go and park at the edge of the hail core and just take a beating.
6: It's time for Brandon Houck Report.
3: We'll get to Brandon in just 1 minute there, Frankie. Absolutely. I just figured like I'm gonna smash this windshield for good. But what I wanna do is I wanna get like a hail proof windshield. I'm gonna spend the extra money on it. It's part of what I'm working for here is so I can go storm chasing. Ryan Bodine's about to come in. We're going to go to Brandon in a minute. But Hank Vleetstra's walking outside, and I can tell by where he is in Wilkie that the amount of time before he's back home might not be very long. So I want to go to Hank quickly to talk about the sunset right now and also about the rain that they had. We will go to Brandon Houck in just a couple minutes' time. Hank Vleetstra.
7: Yeah. We had nice storms here considering it's September last night. And I got to watch a lot of lightning and some pretty nice structure. It was high-based, but it was scenic. It was good, nice stuff to look at, picturesque. And so it was an unexpectedly good little chase considering September. You don't really expect severe weather in September. And while that was a possibility, I did not get anything severe where I was at. And then we have a chance of that again tomorrow. Environment Canada put me in a very small yellow risk area again tomorrow. So I'm really excited about that. And I'm available to go out, look at the weather again if it ramps up for me tomorrow too.
3: You're still off work right now, eh?
7: Yeah. And the sunset is not a whole lot to, but it's nice, you know. There we go. That's from Wilkie, Saskatchewan. And it's amazing. It seems like sunset was at 9 p.m. The next thing you know, boom, it's 8. I'm like, whoa, when did that happen? But part of it was I was camping in Alberta for a while, and that's in the same time zone as Saskatchewan, but the sunsets are later there because of it being further west. And so it kind of threw me off when I got back to Saskatchewan. All of a sudden, the sunsets are so much earlier than I remembered. But, yeah. Well, Frankie, thanks for the shout out. I saw on a video you said my name and you called me exactly what I like you to call me, Hank from Saskatchewan. Keep calling me that, buddy. There's no need to try and pronounce my last name, because even I have a difficult time pronouncing my last name. Call me Hank from Saskatchewan. That's perfect.
3: I nail your last name, don't I?
7: Oh, yeah, you use it, but that's, you know, you're Dutch. Anyway.
3: Yeah, that's true.
8: Have you seen my last name? Hello, everyone.
3: It took me like a year to get Ryan Voutilainen's name right.
8: Yes. Voutilainen is even more difficult. I'm often confused for Dutch, but I am not. That is Finnish.
7: I think you're right. I think it is even a slight bit more difficult. It definitely yeah. has more syllables.
8: Certainly does.
3: Ryan right now is tracking a severe thunderstorm that's between Minnesota and Minnesota and down to Minnesota.
8: I know.
3: That's a, yeah, the Environment Canada nailed that one.
7: So I owe Frankie a shout out now in one of my videos. I have to try to do that.
8: There's Mark right Engel. Oh my goodness, he exists. Hello. So
3: we got Mark, we got Brandon, we got Hank Leetstra, we had Frankie. It's good. We got everybody here almost. Almost, but not quite. We got a lot of the good ones, though. We got the people I like. We could bump over to the Brandon Houck report, and maybe we'll save the bad dad jokes to the later in the episode, so we can get over to Mark and Ryan as well here. Now, don't worry, people. There will be bad dad jokes. Okay, Brandon Houck, smoking good barbecue time.
0: Smoking good barbecue. All right, here we go. Well, we've got pretty decent weather for this week, for the most part. In southern portions of the province, we've had temperatures mid to upper 20s, near 30 degrees. Pretty nice start to September. We're into the burr months now. And we're going to see, we had some early morning thunderstorms off in the distance there. We had a storm kind of ripping up from Montana yesterday that produced wind gusts of 93 kilometers an hour in Lethbridge. And then that frontal boundary went up to Medicine Hat in 80K. And then by the time it got here, it just went woo, fizzled right off by the time it got here. But that's okay. So there's that. And now we've got this system that's been kind of sprawling around Alberta today. It's producing a significant amount of rain in northwestern portions of the province with 50 to possibly 100 millimeters of rain in the areas of Hinton up towards Grand Prairie area. And then as we move into... higher elevations of the Icefields Parkway will likely get a

0: that. So we'll be watching that for Sunday into Monday of next week, cooling off, and then we warm back up by the middle of next week. Now, something I started today, we do this every year, which is the Meals in the Field program, where we deliver a meal out to a well-deserving farm. And I have to say, today's farm that we went to was definitely well-deserving, because they were the ones that were really hit hard by the August 20th, 2025 storm last year. I remember going down the road there and seeing their shop get ripped right off with the roof of the shop get ripped right off into their crop, their cornfield, which then also got wiped right out of the ground. And the same thing knocked the power line down on into the corn crop as well. So that was probably most extensive damage I've seen before I got to see the power lines that were knocked down just down the road, not too far, the big power tower lines there. So that farm was devastated there, and the hail actually went right through. The winds were so strong with the baseball size hail that it went right through the windows of the house and even damaged the house inside at their place as well. So they've had a big go over the year. And they got to be chosen to be the winners this week of Meals in the Field. So it was really great to stop by their farm today, take a look at how they built their brand new roof on their shop there, which is incredible. They did that in the last year there, and got to see got to give them their Meals in the Field. And so they're really great people in their community. They give back all the time to your community, even when they were dealing with the damage from the last year's storm. So it was a well-deserved Meal in the Field win that I was really happy to give away today. And now we'll go on into our next segment.
1: Speaking of
2: Okay.
1: damaged buildings, Brandon, is it true that the Sky Dome took significant damage yesterday?
0: Oh yeah, Toronto there. Yeah, that was quite a storm that ripped through the GTA yesterday with damaging winds. And I have to check on those. I didn't really check on those wind speeds yesterday, but
2: Need to try and see if we can get Connor Mockett or somebody or Tom on the show one day when we have that kind of weather in Ontario.
3: Well,
0: Oh
3: please
0: yeah,
4: Tom
3: invite these
4: Bombadil.
3: people. Please invite these people, Ryan.
2: Yeah.
3: Anybody who's
2: I
3: Royal
2: will.
3: Cast members, you can bring anybody. I also want Ryan. I want Matthew Faub from Washington Weather also to come on the show.
2: We will get Matthew Faub on here one year. Well, actually, we're heading on a well, I don't know, we're heading on a little circle tour next Saturday. So after the September long weekend, I'm hoping it isn't raining. Although that weekend looks like it might be wet. But we're gonna go check out some of the Ainslie Creek fire damage through the canyon. So we will get him on
3: Oh,
2: next
3: great.
2: Thursday.
3: I would love that. Like, I love
2: Yeah.
3: his forecasting. He's so good. And apparently there was a
2: He's on his final year, so.
3: car submerged on the Don Valley Parkway yesterday.
2: Which
3: Tens
2: is
3: of
2: common
3: thousands
2: there.
3: without power and tornado warnings across southern Ontario. I'm not sure if there's been tornadoes, but there was definitely straight line damage I've been hearing from yesterday's storm there. So significant, significant. Now, one of my messaging right now, although we probably gonna have a warm spell second summer into mid-September sometime in BC. It's just generally how it goes. I'm saying fire season's pretty much over. Meteorologist Mark, what do you think on that?
4: I
3: I mean,
4: strongly
3: something's
4: agree.
3: told
4: Like you
3: me.
4: said,
3: I get it, but
4: well, I can't tell if it's me being a problem or Joey, but
1: nobody.
4: the gist of it is, yes, the storms fire season is pretty much over. We will have a few small fires here and there. We do still have large fires burning, and of course those fires, burn underground in the duff and whatever, and that can get kicked back up. But overall, we're not looking at these huge fires anymore, and this moisture that we've gotten to start September here in British Columbia and Washington and Oregon has been enough to really like stomp down the fires pretty well. Again, they're not out. There's a big fire to my east in the Blue Mountains of Oregon that went from about 30% contained to 50% contained over the last 2 days, and I know they're making strong advances there. I'm just looking at right now the 850 milliliters.

0: attempt for Prince George. 850 millibars is about 5,000 feet above sea level. And yeah, we do have a warm spell coming, like right after Labor Day. But beyond that, the models are favoring close to average to maybe slightly above average. And for Prince George this time of year, I mean, that's pretty cool already. And these cool days lead to higher relative humidity, and that leads to less aggressive fire growth. Fall is here. We do get the second summer, as always happens. Really, it's not second summer. It's more like what we're experiencing now is the fall teaser. But yeah, we're heading the right direction. There was snow even down in Oregon, down to about 6,000 feet over the last 2 days. This is just great news for the fires. El Nino typically is considered to be bad for winter snowfall in Washington, Oregon, and the southern, we'll say British Columbia, south of Prince George or so. That may not be the case this year. Ultimately, this year, and a lot of people will be disappointed in this, ultimately, this year, it's a big question mark because, again, canonically, we have what's called split flow, where some of the jet stream goes over to Southeast Alaska and also places like Prince Rupert and Terrace, and then the other part of the jet stream goes down into California, creating major flooding. But in very significant El Ninos, these air quote super El Ninos that happen, it's a mixed bag. The problem with that is we have a sample size of two. So ultimately, we don't really know. But in our sample size of two, both years brought pretty significant storms to the Northwest and British Columbia.
1: No storms.
0: But storms, I should mean, not the kind of storms Hank wants.
2: Weather system. Strong
0: Yeah.
2: weather system.
3: Mid-latitude cyclones.
2: Yes,
1: Yeah.
2: there you
0: That's right.
2: go.
0: There's still storms. There's still storms, and they're the best kind of storms, in my
1: Hey.
0: unbiased opinion.
1: Hey, no.
2: But yes,
0: I
2: they
0: happen
2: can be
0: to
2: fun.
0: that they are fun. They have the best kind of weather. Anyway, so ultimately what happened in those years is there was still split flow, and so most of the precipitation days were still in Southeast Alaska, Prince Rupert, and then down in California. But those years did produce pretty significant snow, of mountain snow events. So, like fewer of them, but bigger ones. So, snow still accumulated over those years. Now, we've had a couple of really dry or really snow-free winters, again, south of about Prince George, where we kind of were thinking and hoping that that wouldn't be the case. So, we don't really know what's going to happen this winter. It's not a guaranteed bad year, but it's not a guaranteed good year either. Anyone who tries to tell you it's going to be one way or the other, like ultimately, they haven't looked too deeply in the history of air quote super El Ninos.
3: I love when you affirm everything I've been saying for weeks and months. I just love it. Like, that's why you see me doing this in the background right now. Like, yes, because I've been telling everybody, like, no one actually knows. When I
2: This
3: get to
2: is
3: this
2: the
3: kind of
2: excitement
3: temperature,
2: about this winter, is we're just going to find out as we go. That's the
3: you get
2: best
3: like
2: part.
3: this kind of temperature in the ocean, no one knows. I was like
0: No.
3: seeing these
0: Well,
3: like
0: actually,
3: 6 month models from now, like, there's gonna be no snow in the BC Mountains. I'm like, we maybe, I don't know that.
0: that's possible. Another thing that's possible with these temperatures, so El Niños are based on a baseline temperature of the average. Well, they update that every 5 years. And so a super El Niño 20 years ago had cooler waters than a super El Niño does now just because of climate change. The water temperatures in the equatorial Pacific have never been this warm in recorded history. In fact, I saw a paper this week that there's pretty strong evidence in like tree ring data and sediment samples that this may be the strongest El Nino event in over 1,000 years. And that's not
1: Holy.
0: like hyperbolic. There is actual geologic evidence for this being the case. And so when temperatures are this hot, we have never observed weather in this scenario in a way that's like scientifically documented. So we ultimately do not know what's going to happen. One thing Amen. That could happen, and my fear for next year is we get these, you know, strong storms that have happened in the last El Nino years that we, the super El Nino years that we did have scientific data for. But with climate change, the snow level is just raised so much higher. So it ends up being like last year where we actually got above average precipitation in the Cascades and the mountains of southern British Columbia. But snow levels were higher, and so we had much below average snowfall. That's I think, is the real risk. What's that, Ryan?
2: I said it all ran off.
0: That's right. That's exactly right. And so that's that I think is my real concern. If I were to if you were to force me to say, you know, Mark, what do you think is going to happen? My guess is we have a fairly active precipitation winter, with the caveat that the snow levels are higher in British Columbia, Washington, and Oregon. I do want to show you. I got these in the mail, these little keychain thermometers. I'm very excited about these. I've actually been using ones like this. They're from a company called Blue Maestro. You can find them on the internet, including on Amazon. But these things just Bluetooth to my phone. And so it just tells me the temperature on these. I like carrying these around with me.
3: This is I have my pants right now.
0: I could do that if I really wanted to, but outside my house right now, the temperature is 17.7 degrees, and I just set the little thing. They sent me two, so I set the little thing outside my exterior wall here, and then inside the studio here, it is 22.9 degrees. And these are also data loggers. You can download the data to your phone. I like them a lot. Like I said, I used earlier versions of these. Like me and my dad were posting weather data the week. We would like take a picture and then put the weather data over the picture and post it on Instagram. And I think I'm going to start that up again. But I like these a lot. Also, you can check out the forecasts all the times at ingleswx.com.
3: Yeah, some good shameless plugs there. I'm fully supportive of these shameless plugs. I'll take a minute and make my own shameless plug.
2: It feels like an election year.
1: Yeah.
3: My own shameless plug here. Give me a second to put it together, but so I made a movie. You know, it's people aren't gonna
0: it's
3: watch.
0: It's a good movie too.
3: You liked it?
0: I've seen like the first 30 minutes of it, and it's good, man. So can I hype it up for you, Joey?
3: I would love that, man. I would love that. I'm just gonna play
0: Joey. Okay, Joey went storm chasing several times this summer on the prairies, and he put together this very excellent documentary about storm chasing on the prairies. It's about an hour and a half long. It's available on Joey Only Caribou Weather Dude on the YouTube. And like, you know, I'm sure there are other ones out there, but I don't know of a lot of Canadian storm chase documentaries. You know, we got these ones of Reed Timmer down in Oklahoma and whatever, but this is really, you know, the prairies get a lot of severe weather, and the prairies got a lot of severe weather this year in particular. And so it's very like Joey did a very good job putting it together. You get to see not only the storms that he was chasing, but also kind of the background that you miss in a lot of documentaries, you know, talking with the photographer that was out there with him and stuff like that. It's great. Go check it out. Joey Only Caribou Weather Dude. What did you call this movie, Joey? I don't remember.
3: The Great Canadian Tornado Chase. And Ryan Voutilainen's in it. And Hank Vleister's in it.
2: And
3: Jenny Hagin's in it. Amongst other people. And unfortunately, we had no severe weather in Brandon's neck of the woods that during this filming session. Here's Braden Morisseau. He makes a quick pacing at his face because of, you know, talking. And Ricky Forbes, you know, and Trent Petelichuk, Brendan Peters, Brendan Forsyth, a bunch of really good chasers make Shane Turgeon, a bunch of really good chasers are in there. And it's just, I just wanted to not just make a video about like, look how cool we are, we're chasing storms, Or, you know, I also wanted to feature some of the other people that are in there, and you know, especially because we all met at the Vegreville Pasanka that day to chase, and I felt like, you know, moments of this need to be included. We need to make household names our weather nerds, and I'd like all those guys that I just named to be part of the show. So I'll work on that this winter, getting those other Alberta-based chasers in there. But thank you. Yeah, the Great Canadian Tornado Chase. I'm pretty proud of it. It was good season. I can't wait for next year to get my window smashed out some more. Except I'm gonna get fancy. Well, I already been painting my truck with Rock Guard. And you know, I'm gonna get some fancy like plastic coating on my windshield so I can.
2: You chatted with Braden about that because he has it on his.
3: Yeah, you know, I'm sure you can't take grapefruits, but you can probably take some of the hail I was into last 2 weeks ago.
2: He's been up to tennis.
3: Is he?
2: Yeah.
3: I definitely was getting bigger than ping pongs around me, although I don't know if any of them hit my windshield, but some golf balls hitting my windshield. Yeah, but bigger than that, I've seen some fall nearby that were pretty big.
4: You're skipping
3: 15 kilometers an hour, though. So it's an hour and get out of that.
0: Well, I'm sorry to say that Joey's BC Hydro Wi-Fi is
3: Mike
0: not
3: McGregor's
0: doing justice.
3: Skipping.
0: So Joey's BC Hydro Wi-Fi is not doing well. So maybe I'll take over the show here. I hope Joey will forgive me while I do so. But why don't we jump over to Ryan? Ryan, we want to hear about what you've been seeing there in Vancouver.
2: Well, not much, because last weekend, let's talk, this has been my year this year of missing everything. And everybody knows that last weekend we had this giant thunderstorm, this mesoscale convective system, which people are like, what the heck is that? When you're in Vancouver, people don't know what this is. People on the prairies have heard of these before, but we had one in Vancouver last weekend, and I was not home. So the Ryan Vacation Index was in full force yet again, and I was getting laughed at by a whole slew of weather nerds stateside in Washington State. Michael knows them all, and yeah, so that happened, where we received about 2,000 lightning strikes in Metro Vancouver. And when I say Metro Vancouver, it was literally Vancouver, West Vancouver, and Richmond were the only areas where these lightning strikes happened. So for a small area like that, for that many lightning strikes to happen, it was an absolutely epic event. I know some media were commenting and saying it was like the best in a century. And so, yeah. I missed it.
0: Well, I don't know that I'd call it the best in a century, because remember that time when you were gone and a tornado hit UBC?
2: Hold on. Well, yeah, I'm talking about lightning events specifically, not storms in general. The biggest lightning event we've had in a century. And yes, thank you for bringing that up, because that anniversary is coming up in November, where I also missed the last supercell that had a tornado come, water spout become tornado, but we won't go there. So yes, if severe weather is going to happen in Vancouver, it's usually when I'm away. So I am now back.
0: That thunderstorm was the first polygon. So people may not realize Canada.
2: Second.
0: It was the second one.
2: Burnaby
0: okay.
2: was the first. The weekend before,
0: that's
2: when I was
0: right.
2: in Europe still. Yes. Second.
0: That's right.
2: To have
0: so
2: two polygons in the lower mainland in 2 weeks is nothing short of crazy, and both times I was not here.
0: Yeah, you were sipping, you know,
2: I was stuck in
0: margaritas in Ibiza.
2: Horrible.
0: Ibiza.
3: Well, I feel what he's saying, because you know, I left BC to go storm chasing in Alberta, and then yeah, I'm looking at radar and like down, like, my God. Then I came to Alberta and it smashed my windshield. It was off.
2: Yeah, I came to Alberta and went to the second or third extreme forecasted event this year, and the first one on the prairies in my 8 years, and again, that turned into a dud. So this summer has not been the greatest for me. Now, today, we are sitting here in Vancouver with an upper-level low off the coast of Oregon that's spinning up some clouds, but nothing really exciting, just enough to make it a little cool this weekend, with the odd chance of a shower and maybe some sun, but nothing very exciting, but no smoke. So that is the best part. We're getting that cooler weather here, including in the Fraser Canyon and that sort of thing, where this precipitation really matters to cool things off. And yeah, so there you go. I missed everything. I'm here now, and it's fairly uneventful this Labor Day weekend for us.
4: Meanwhile, here in Winnipeg, I'm getting the same weather. Cloudy, dreary, rainy, no sun. I feel like we've both got same weather going on.
2: Yeah, we can debate that about the summer. You still have better chances than we do. And I missed them all.
4: I've had some mean storms this summer.
0: Yeah, that's a really good pivot, actually, Mike. So we've got lee side cyclogenesis happening in Alberta right now, and that's spinning up some pretty active weather in Alberta and Saskatchewan. What's going on over there in Winnipeg with this system moving through? Are you going to get any of it?
4: So basically this entire low pressure, sorry, I have an airplane flying overhead. I live in a plane path. Sorry. What did you say?
0: So we got this system moving Alberta to Saskatchewan. What's it going to do for Winnipeg and the rest of Manitoba there, Mike?
4: Well, I had a look at the weather model data. It looks like this system is going to be hitting us on Saturdays and Sunday. We have one low pressure system right now over southern Manitoba and North Dakota. It's spun off a couple of rounds of thunderstorms in North Dakota today. They had a line of severe thunderstorms go through Grand Forks and Fargo. We were supposed to get that, but we just got the northern end of it. And then it looks like probably on Saturday, Sunday, getting upwards of 30 to 50 millimeters of rain. And Monday, the one same system Brandon was mentioning, going to bring another round of thunderstorms. And we could get some decent light show on Sunday evening. Maybe on Saturday with this low pressure system, but I think it's the last chance for us to get around a severe storm before the end of summer. It's been kind of cloudy and cool here, and I think we're going to be like that the next day or two. It's going up to 30 degrees. I'm just going to double check the temps here because I don't want to be wrong.
3: We still have bad dad jokes to get to here too. We have 8 minutes to go. So
4: 25 on Friday, 26 on Saturday. Yeah, so warm and mild and possibly unstable on Sunday and Monday.
0: All right. Thank you, Mike.
4: I missed out on the tornadoes in Western Manitoba.
3: We need him to be here to.
0: Well, Joey's cutting out again, but thank you, Mike, and I will pitch it over to Brandon Houck for bad dad jokes.
5: Okay. All right. We'll get moving here.
0: Dad jokes as bad as Joey's Wi-Fi?
5: Let's see if they are.
6: He's
5: still talking. All right, here we go. Where do wasps like to get lunch?
0: Oh. Something nest.
5: Well, that would be the bistro. There we go.
2: That was a good one.
5: All right. Here we go. To the 31st. What's the ballerina's favorite number?
0: Two.
5: I'll give half point to Mark. Yeah, 2-2. There we go. All right. Here we go. To the first. Where does a sheep go to get a haircut?
4: The goatee.
0: Hang on. It's the barber.
5: The Baba shop. There we go. Good. All right. Where should you get a birthday present for your cat?
6: I don't know. I get him a holiday at the chateau.
5: Aha! Aha! It's the catalog.
6: Aha, yes. There we go. We can find hotel stays at the chateau.
5: There we go.
6: There we go.
5: All right. Which dating app do trees use?
6: Timber.
5: There we go. Ryan's got that one.
0: Ooh,
5: Timber.
0: I thought it was... one.
3: It's not fair that I'm losing. It's because of my internet, I swear.
6: This is the first one I've ever got.
5: Well done.
0: So
5: all
0: your
5: right.
0: track record is now better than your storm track record.
6: This year, yes. Well, hold on. Well, no, I got one. I got a tornado this year. Let's whoa. So now
3: I'm
6: on par.
5: To the fourth. What do you call a drinking or what do you call a dancing cow?
4: A cow shake.
5: Oh, Mike was
4: a milkshake.
5: One. The milkshake. There we go. All right. To the final one. What's small and red and has a rough voice?
3: Brandon Houck.
6: He doesn't have a rough voice.
3: No, he's got a beautiful voice.
5: It's horseradish. There we go.
0: Wow, that's awesome.
5: There we go.
0: Joey, can you try speaking? Can we see
3: yes,
0: if we have
3: I
0: you
3: think because I'm on someone's Starlink for at the moment, so I think I'm okay for a minute.
6: No, you're good now.
0: Yeah, that's the best you've come in all show.
3: Yeah. It's been tough. And I'm 1,000 kilometers north of nowhere.
6: And where's nowhere?
3: I'm at the very northern tip of Williston Lake right now at AKDNA territory.
6: Oh, have you found the island?
3: No, I've been working north of here, actually. Been driving...
6: Ah, okay.
3: 50, 60K north every day
6: gotcha.
3: To the work site. Getting up at 5 in the morning and going.
6: Have you heard about the mystery island on Williston Lake?
3: Yeah, I broke the news a couple weeks ago when it first happened.
6: Oops.
3: I told everyone, go here
7: on Saturday. You'll be on the highway on Saturday.
3: Well, on a dirt road for like 8 hours. And then the highway.
0: I've been on some highways in BC.
3: Well, the thing is, like, if you go fast on the road north of Mackenzie, you run out of tires eventually, which we've already had to fix 2 tires this week.
6: Nice.
3: Yeah, we got plugs. Plugs are holding.
6: Ooh.
3: Hopefully we get
7: that means you go, and Joey, you go back and forth to work.
3: Yeah, well, we were here for 9 days or something like that, Frankie, and then the jobs are done. So we've repaired 2 bridges. Diverted a creek that was going to wash out a road, and now we're putting in a culvert tomorrow when we're done.
6: If anybody is watching from Vancouver right now, there is a cool sunset coming up. I'm in the Superstore parking lot in East Van, but as you can see behind me,
7: next
6: it's starting to look kind of cool.
3: That's where I need to get my groceries, Brian.
6: Yeah,
4: question.
6: I try not to go here if I don't have to, but...
4: Mark, to answer your question, we could get upwards of 2 to 3 inches of rain on Saturday through Tuesday here.
3: Frankie McDonald, you're back. How can people find you on the internet?
7: If you want to find me on social media, my blue side is at Frankie McD, my link tree is Frankie McDonald, and my threads is at Frankie McD 924, and my X forming Twitter is at Frankie McD, my blue guys at Frankie McD, and my red is Frankie McDonald 94, my subreddit is Frankie McDonald, my Facebook is Frankie McDonald, my Instagram is Frankie McD 94, my TikTok is Frankie McDonald 94, my Clapper is Frankie McDonald 94, my Twitch is Frankie McDonald 94, my Snapchat is Frankie McDonald. My YouTube channel is Dogs Wolves, and my LinkedIn is Frank Dell. Best of luck to you. I'm Frank Dell, and this is a Chemiological Waterboard every Thursday night. That means you'll be back in Wells, British Columbia next Thursday.
3: I will. I'll be back on late Saturday night. My mom is actually going to be there. I haven't seen her in a long time, so it's going to be really nice to see my mom.
7: She's heading to Wells, British Columbia. You'll be back in Wells.
3: I haven't seen my kids for like 3 weeks now. It's been a while, so because I was storm chasing, and they were on vacation with their mother, so it wasn't like... Even if I was home, I wouldn't have seen them. So that's partly why I went when I went.
7: Last December, you went to Ontario.
3: Yeah, last December I went and saw Mom. But that's, the last 5 years, I haven't seen her too often. So I'm looking forward to getting
7: home. On the first week of December last year, that was the last Chemiological Weather Report reporting from Wells, BC.
3: That's true, yeah. And the nice thing about tomorrow is it's just machine work. So I really don't have to break. You know, we've been like...
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0: 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You can hear us anywhere from the campus on the hill to barely the edge of the suburbs of Prince George. 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
5: 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So, in part one of two, in our conversation with Mr. John A. Brink, experienced local forestry entrepreneur, he reviewed some history and context ranging from the 50s, even reaching into the 80s, exploring the ins and outs of our region's forestry industry and a bit beyond. Now in part two, we haul our bunk of information through the continual consolidation of industry and into the more contemporary section of forest industry history. Pulp mill technology, regulations, pine beetle, trade disputes, and more. Let us re-enter the forest in part two of two, walking into that thicket of consolidation once more, eventually pulling into the cut block, where Mr. Brink lays out his assessment of our regional forestry industry's current situation and what the near future may hold.
6: Consolidation became more and more of an issue, more and more and more and more, even to the extent that in 1955, H.R. McMillan, who was the first provincial forester, suggested that the consolidation of lumber manufacturing would dominate the industry, and at some point, likely, it would be not to the benefit of the province and the crown. That's where we are today, obviously. That was comments that he made at the time of the Sloan Commission hearing in 1955.
7: Wow. He saw the writing on the wall far before it happened. There you go.
6: So, and he was referring to the coast and obviously gradually as we went into the interior. Right. From there on forward, it consolidated more and more and more to where probably the next significant thing that happened is that we had the pine beetle infestation in Tweedsmuir Park. It started.